0: The CDC.
1: A critical test of the biggest and most powerful rocket ever built will have to wait. With 40 seconds left on the countdown clock, the 12th flight of SpaceX's Starship has been scrubbed due to a mechanical issue. His family says a two-time NASCAR champion and legendary driver Kyle Busch has died. The family announced the 41-year-old was hospitalized after experiencing a severe illness. 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
3: High pressure is going to take over the weather pattern for tonight and into tomorrow. Then a stalled frontal system will lead to clouds and eventually some rain over the upcoming Memorial Day weekend. It also looks like with a north and east flow over the next couple of days, temperatures are going to be running much cooler than they had been earlier this week. Lots of clouds this evening, giving way to partial clearing overnight. It'll be cool. By morning, we're 45 to 50. Tomorrow, a good deal of sunshine will warm up only to about 65 with the wind off the water. Partly to mostly cloudy tomorrow night. Lows are going to drop down to 50 to 55. Cloudy skies throughout the day. Saturday, cool, 60 to 65. Sunday, showers or periods of rain. Highs only around 60. Monday, the rain comes to an end. We'll look for temperatures to warm up a little bit. Monday afternoon, we're 65 to 70. I'm Rob Carolyn, and that's your Bloomberg Holiday Weekend Forecast. 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
1: New data shows a mixed snapshot for the housing sector. ABC's Jim Ryan has the latest from the Census Bureau.
4: Last month, construction was begun on 1.5 million new homes compared with 1.7 million the month before. That's single-family houses, apartments, and condos. But next month might see an increase in housing starts. Construction permits issued for new homes surged nearly 6% from March to April.
1: This week, mortgage rates have also hit a nine-month high of 6.51%. A planned new drug aimed at weight loss called Retatrutide is being touted for its ability to increase the amount of weight loss in early patients. But before you go run out and ask a doctor for a prescription, it's not available yet. It needs a little bit more testing before it's released. But as ABC Chief Medical Correspondent Dr. Tara Narula says, shows great promise.
5: It's being studied for a lot of different indications, not just obesity and diabetes, but also cardiovascular disease, renal disease, liver disease, osteoarthritis, lower back pain. Still experimental, still undergoing trials. They expect that they will put it in front of the FDA for approval in 2027 or 2028. But important to note, if you do see this drug being advertised now, it is not the real drug.
1: 1,000 lucky New Yorkers will have their chance to attend the World Cup this year after a new initiative lottery was announced by Mayor Zoran Mamdani today. The tickets will cost $50, be non-transferable to the winners, and include transportation to and from MetLife Stadium. Dave Packer, ABC News.
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6: From Bloomberg World Headquarters in New York, I'm Doug Krisner. Time to update market action. We'll look at a few top business stories as well. Geopolitics continue to loom large over markets. Today, Iran said the latest U.S. proposal partly bridged the gap between these warring sides. However, Iran's supreme leader reportedly issued a directive today that the country's near weapons-grade uranium should not be sent abroad. And at the same time, Iran's president said his country will never back down and cannot be conquered with missiles, bombs, or fighter jets. We also learned today Iran is in talks with Oman on creating a permanent toll system for maritime traffic through the Strait of Hormuz. That's according to the Iranian ambassador to France. Now, President Trump rejected the idea, and we heard from Secretary of State Marco Rubio.
7: Well, we've always said a tolling system in the Straits would be unacceptable, but we don't just say that. The world has said that. We have a resolution right now in the United Nations. We're trying to take it to the Security Council. It's sponsored by Bahrain. It has over 100 something in it. The highest number of co-sponsors in the history of the Security Council have signed on to our resolution.
6: Secretary of State Marco Rubio. During New York trading, crude prices drifted a bit lower. We had WTI down about 1.9%. But here in the electronic session, WTI is up nearly 1.5%. We're trading 97.75. Now, in New York trading, Treasury yields were mixed. The 10-year losing about 2 basis points, last quoted in New York at 4.56%. But the 2-year added about basis point to around 4.07%. And we're holding at those levels now in the Tokyo session. Choppy day for U.S. equities. We had the Dow finishing at a record high, 50,285, with a gain of a half of 1%. Walmart said that rising fuel prices are squeezing its bottom line and could lead to higher prices for shoppers. Walmart shares were down today by 7.2%. Tomorrow morning at 11 a.m., President Trump will host a swearing-in ceremony for Fed Chair Kevin Warsh. The Trump administration is adding, or I should say awarding, $1 billion to IBM to build a foundry for producing quantum computing chips. Today, shares in IBM were up a half of 1%. We check markets for you throughout the day here on Bloomberg. We've got the yen holding steady at 159. The Nikkei at the moment is higher by 1%. Meantime, in Sydney, the ASX 200 higher by 0.6%. And in Seoul, the KOSPI is up 0.6% as well. 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

0: I'm Joel Weber, and you're listening to The Trillionth Podcast on Bloomberg Radio. Today, Eric Balchunas and I speak with Ben Carlson of Ritholtz Wealth Management about his new book, Risk and Reward, and their new ETF, Goaltender. Excited to have a newcomer on the podcast today who's kind of a big deal.
1: Yeah, I mean, I've known him for a while. I remember my first book, The Institutional ETF Toolbox, I interviewed him. He was one of like 30 people I interviewed. He was really good. He came from the institutional world. So he really knew that world and the sort of, I'll call them unnatural barriers for ETFs in that world. Then he joined Ritholtz and he's been blogging there and he has a podcast called Animal Spirits. Ben Carlson, I know him as a wealth of common sense. That's kind of his like name of his brand. And he writes books and is always just really has great data, great takes, classic sort of big long advisor, as I call them, meaning that unlike the big short people who are like out there looking for tops and trying to be cool like Christian Bale, these guys do the opposite. They're like, don't worry about it, stay invested.
0: Go long.
1: And their clients get rich.
0: Okay, so Ben Carlson, who's the director of institutional asset management at Ritholtz Wealth Management. This time on Trillions, Risk and Reward. Ben, welcome to Trillions.
2: Hey guys, glad to be here. Eric, it's funny. You and I talked a number of years ago and you said, hey, I'm writing this book and I might want to call it The Big Long as opposed to The Big Short. And I liked that idea and actually ran that idea behind. I was going to ask you first, but I talked to my publisher and I said, what if we called this The Big Long? And they said, it's a little too cute. It's a great name, but it's a little too cute. So we settled on Risk and Reward instead.
0: Risk and Reward, though, kind of an obvious title. What took so long for somebody else to claim this title?
2: I know, right? Yeah, that's my whole thing. It's just it's attached at the hip. Like you don't get one without the other. And that's kind of the point of it.
0: What made you decide this was the moment to do this book?
2: I mean, I think this is kind of what I've been thinking about and writing about in my blog for the past, whatever, 12 years I've been doing it, is just I've been writing about the idea of long-term investing, and I constantly get pushback from people. There are certain people who just can't wrap their head around this idea. And I get it because some people just don't have like the personality for it. And I think a lot of investing is like your own emotional makeup and personality. And some people just can't wrap their head around it. So like, hey, but what about what happened in Japan? And what about the 1970s inflation? And what about this crash? And what about this bad period? And people are constantly giving me the exceptions to the rules. And
0: so I said, so what aboutism?
2: Yeah. So I said, fine, I will do this myself. I'll play devil's advocate. I'll show all the bad stuff that can and will happen. And then I'm still going to show you why it still makes sense to have a long-term mindset.
1: By the way, the book that we were in Arizona at the pre-Future Proof conference called Wealth Stack that they had. And this book idea, Big Long, I was going to try to follow these four people or five advisors, just like Michael Lewis did with The Big Short, and just different kind of younger up-and-coming advisors who were the complete opposite of these big short people. They saw something no one else saw, which is just don't do anything. I mean, you could say a lot of Vanguardians feel that way, but I just thought it was a cool idea. That book turned into the Bogle effect. Sometimes I'll have an idea and it'll morph into something else. But I do have a chapter where I reference Big Long advisors in the Bogle effect, but I think Big Long would have been fine. But Risk and Reward is good. It's very clear what it is. And I think you do a good job. One of the things, let me just jump into a couple things that I was interested in when I read the book. What would happen if you only purchase stocks at the absolute peak of the market, which is a whole other thing because people are like, oh my God, it's so overvaluated. That is a way to keep people from actually hitting the buy button. It's like, oh, I'm going to wait. Well, what if you just bought at the worst possible times? You studied this. What would the result be?
2: Yeah, it's funny because I started my blog in 2013, and that's right when we finally hit new all-time highs again after the great financial crisis. And at the time, everyone goes, oh no, we hit an all-time high again. Remember what happened the last time we hit all-time highs? The market crashed. And people, even back then, this is 12, 13 years ago, are like, there's no way this is going to last. It's going to fall off a cliff. And I said, okay, fine. Let's pretend that does happen. You put your money into work right now. The market falls off a cliff. What happens? And so I looked at this theoretical guy, Bob, and he only bought over like his 40-year period of investing. He bought at before the 1973 crash. He bought before the 1987 crash. He bought before the dot-com crash, and he bought before the great financial crash. And I said, but what if he just kept his money in? He built up cash. He put it to work at these like four worst possible times ever, and he kept his money invested in the market. He didn't touch it after that. And the results were actually pretty good. Nick Majuli, our numbers guy, ran the IRR for me, and I think it was still like 8% per year or something. It was crazy because he sat on cash the whole time. And I said, like, even though he was the worst investor ever, the world's worst market timer, he became a millionaire. And that, to this day, I wrote that in 2014. It's my most popular blog post of all time. People still read it every year, but I also get a ton of pushback on it. And so that was, again, the idea. I wanted to update that study. I wanted to write about that for the book, and just why I think time horizon is by far the most important thing for investors to define when they invest in anything.
0: And tell us more about what that time horizon looks like when you updated it, Bob's time horizon.
2: Yeah, it looked even better. But the funny thing is, I also did some other variations of this. And I said, well, what if you just bought at like the lows? You bought up, built up your cash, and at the lows of the crash, you bought. You still did better just dollar cost averaging in. So obviously, dollar cost averaging works better than buying at peaks, of course. But if you just built up your cash for years and years and years and just put it to work at the bottom of the great financial crisis or the bottom of the dot-com boom, you know, after it burst, you would have still done better just dollar cost averaging. And that's the point, is like, no one has bad enough luck to only invest at the peak, but no one is good enough to invest at the bottom of these things and time it perfectly. And if you just take that element out of it, the idea that like you're going to wait for the dust to settle or you're going to time it perfectly, that's the idea, that you, if you just like put in money on a regular basis, which is how most people invest anyway, you're going to do fine.
1: Yeah, there's a great stat in here about the 60-40 portfolio, right? Which a lot of ETF investors use. Historically, if you held a 60-40 portfolio for 1 month, there's a 64% chance that you would have had a positive return. But if you held it for 10 years, you were up 100% of the time. And then he has these charts, 20 years, 100%, 5 years, 95%. I mean, the odds are just so good. Do you find that people that are your clients and out there, investors, obviously with these kind of returns, it's easier, but are they generally just constantly nervous, or are they getting good at just like not even paying attention to their own doubts or the sort of doomers out there?
2: I mean, there's definitely still people who are nervous all the time, but I think that investors have absolutely become better at this stuff. I think the last 20 years, people have had it beaten into their heads. And Eric, you wrote about the Boglehead stuff, right? I think people have learned. For years and years, people said, listen, don't run out of the store when the stock market goes on sale, right? And we've seen that with the flows, right? Anytime there's been a bear market this decade, the flows increase and people invest. And we get that from clients too. But I think on the whole, retail and DIY investors are so much better behaved than they were in the past.
1: Yeah, and I want to just jump in here. One thing in the Bogle effect that I pointed out, and I want to get your take on it. I know your advisors, and I give advisors a lot of credit. It is a very useful job, in my opinion, because people out there, like, this is like when I go to the Pep Boys, I don't know crap about the car and I don't want to know anything about it. And I want to trust somebody who like tells me, do I really need new brake pads? You know, and an advisor does that with your portfolio. So there's always going to be a need for that. However, I do think the advisor's job was made a lot easier, that Vanguard got an index fund down to about 3 basis points, because you can marry that thing. And even with the markets it going down, at least you're in the what you feel is the best deal possible. Like, you're off the market. Back in the 80s and 90s, people would date, I think, five-star managers. And I think just creating a marryable product, I think, is half the battle. Thoughts?
2: Yes, it's way easier to rebalance into the pain when you know what you're investing in. Like, you know that the whole stock market is not going to go to zero. It's, you know, the thing I like to say about index funds is that, like, you never have an index fund that decides to take a step back because it wants to spend more time with its family. That happens to hedge fund managers all the time, right? Your index fund is not going to go through a divorce. And so I think that idea, and that's why institutions have such a hard time. You talked about my nonprofit world, Eric. Whenever there would be an actively managed fund, it could be a hedge fund, could be a actively managed stock picker. Whenever they would hit a rough patch, it was always really, especially if they're discretionary. How do we know whether we should lean into the pain or whether we should give up on them? It's way easier to lean into the pain for a rules-based strategy like an index fund or some sort of ETF like that, because you know it's going to come back eventually. These things are cyclical.
0: You know, a lot of what you've laid out here is about how behavior is the more important part than being brilliant. And obviously that comes through in a lot of your writing too. So when you thought about this and brought it to the book, what is the great psychological mistake that investors keep repeating?
2: I think that there isn't one for every person. I think everyone has their own blind spots. And it's about understanding, like, what's the lesser version of you? Because everyone has the regrets, right? The Bezos talks about regret minimization. Like, what are you going to regret more? Being too conservative in your portfolio and missing out on gains, or being way too aggressive and taking part in losses. And there is no right answer. I think it's about knowing yourself and like your own emotional makeup. And I used to be this diehard person who thought everyone should be a Jack Bogle disciple, put all your money into index funds and just lose the password, right? But some people really just don't have the ability to do that. And I think it's fine as long as you can admit that. Some people say, listen, I know I'm young and I should have all of my money in stocks, but I just can't do that because it won't allow me to sleep at night. So I keep 20% of my portfolio in T-bills or something. And I think that's perfectly fine as long as you understand the trade-offs that you're taking.
1: Let's talk about that a little bit, because as the market keeps going up and up, and it is obviously historically stretched valuation-wise, and I think what I find useful is, and I want to get your take on diversification. Instead of like calling a top or shorting the market, which I feel like is what some people out there are either advising or doing themselves, it must suck to root against US stocks. Like, because they always prove you wrong. And why do you want to root against like companies doing well? And it just seems like a really rough way to live, these big short people, wannabes. Whereas, okay, you're nervous about it. Why don't you just put more money in T-bills or a gold or a real estate, like just take the new money and put it into something that's not the stocks. That way you can still root for your stocks, but you're adding to things that help you sleep at night. With that said, how do you, you know, consider that? And what else can you diversify into besides bonds?
2: Yeah, I'm a big preacher of the fact that there is no free lunch in investing, but diversification is pretty darn close, right? In terms of a risk management tool. And so I think that you diversify not only by asset class, so that's stocks, bonds, cash. For some people, that's now alternatives, and there's a lot of different things that that could be. But then within those buckets, I think you have to diversify by, you know, geography and market cap, and then strategy in a lot of cases. And I think what a lot of people learned, bonds are the most boring part of the market, obviously. But in 2022, when inflation went sky high and interest rates went from 0 to 5%, what felt like overnight, and people in their BND ETF go, wait a minute, my bonds just fell 20%. What the heck? This is supposed to be the safe part of my portfolio.
0: 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I'm Joel Weber. 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
4: Gradually becoming partly cloudy overnight, cool, 45 to 50 in town. It's going to be 40 to 45 in some of the suburbs. Sunshine for tomorrow, 65. Increasingly cloudy and 50 to 55 tomorrow night. Saturday, cloudy, 60 to 65. Showers near 60 on Sunday. Showers ending Monday. Highs Monday afternoon, 65 to 70. I'm Rob Carolyn with your holiday weekend forecast on Bloomberg 92.9.
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26: Once you are publicly traded, that $1.4 trillion you're spending on an infrastructure is suddenly weighed against very public numbers around your revenue, your profits, things like that. And so, you know, to date, OpenAI obviously is making the bulk of its money from subscriptions for its AI products. It's dabbling in advertising. But as we've seen from Meta over the last couple of quarters, you know, simply having a massive advertising business doesn't, cocoon you from the criticism of spending aggressively on AI. So I think OpenAI is going to hit this reality at some point very soon where people are going to see that they're spending a lot, but the revenue is minuscule in comparison. And we'll have to see how investors ultimately react to that.
27: Yeah, Kurt, I'd love for you to talk a little bit more about how the two companies compare and contrast, like how they use AI, because obviously Meta has been around for such a long time and we all know the Meta business model. We've all known this company for so long. They didn't start as an AI company. OpenAI clearly becoming a company in the age of artificial intelligence.
26: Well, what's interesting is the two are trying to kind of get into each other's swim lane here. So in Meta's case, obviously they're an advertising behemoth and have been doing this for more than 20 years, more than $200 billion in revenue last year, almost all of that advertising. But they're, just rolled out their first sort of closed LLM and talking about potentially selling subscriptions to that.
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0: 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Today, Eric Balchunas and I speak with Ben Carlson of Ritholtz Wealth Management about his new book, Risk and Reward, and their new ETF, Goaltender.
1: It just seems like a really rough way to live, these big short people, wannabes. Whereas, okay, you're nervous about it. Why don't you just put more money in T-bills or gold or real estate? Like, just take the new money and put it into something that's not the stocks. That way, you can still root for your stocks, but you're adding to things that help you sleep at night. With that said, how do you, you know, consider that? And what else can you diversify into besides bonds?
2: Yeah, I'm a big creature of the fact that there is no free lunch in investing, but diversification is pretty darn close, right, in terms of a risk management tool. And so I think that you diversify not only by asset class, so that's stocks, bonds, cash. For some people, that's now alternatives, and there's a lot of different things that that could be. But then within those buckets, I think you have to diversify by, you know, geography and market cap, and then strategy in a lot of cases. And I think what a lot of people learned, bonds are the most boring part of the market, obviously. But in 2022, when inflation went sky high and interest rates went from 0 to 5%, what felt like overnight, and people in their BND ETF go, wait a minute, my bonds just fell 20%. What the heck? This is supposed to be the safe part of my portfolio. So now I think people have learned, oh, maybe I need to be diversified in my bonds too. So I need to have some T-bills to account for the fact that rates might rise, and I need to account for that. I might need tips to account for inflation. And so I think thinking through these things, it's not just a one decision thing anymore. You might have to have further diversification. The hard part is you're always apologizing about something in your portfolio. And you have to be, that's the other trade-off, is you have to be like, okay, I know that these two pieces are going to fall and do poorly, and they're not going to keep up when the rest of my portfolio is doing good, but you have to have it in the back of your mind that each part of your portfolio has a specific job for a certain environment.
0: Ben, I want to bring it back to risk and reward. You have a lot of charts and infographics, highly visual, that we might not be able to show on the podcast, but walk us through one of your favorites.
2: Yeah, I think I counted. I think I did 52 charts and tables for the book. So I'm very data heavy. I like the stories, but I like the numbers too. Okay, here's one of my favorite ones. If you look at the S&P 500, and this book covers like the last 100 years or so of markets and all the bad stuff that can happen, the worst starting point in U.S. stock market history was September 1929, right? The stock market fell 86% over the next 3 years in the Great Depression. If you would have invested in September of 1929 and held your stocks and reinvested the dividends for 30 years, you would have had a total return of 850%, 7.8% annual return. And that's the worst 30-year return you could have gotten in the S&P 500. Pick any month over the past 100 years. The worst return over 30 years you got was roughly 8% per year. It's just mind-boggling. And the funny thing is the best return you got would have been starting in 1932 at the bottom, which is like 15% per year. So that's like the time horizon thing that, oh my gosh, that's inclusive of an 86% crash, and you still earned 850%. That's the worst 30-year return in this period.
0: Okay, so everything that you've laid out here, if I was looking back on my investing journey, this would have been great to have heard when I was starting out, right? What's the takeaway that you want to give to those people who are just beginning their investing journey?
2: Yeah, I think that risk means different things to different people at different stages of life. So your risk as a retiree with a mature portfolio for like bear markets and crashes is far different than someone who's young, when human capital is their biggest asset, right? And the biggest asset for people who are retired is their financial assets. It's their house and their portfolio. For young people, it's human capital. And so a bear market is an opportunity for young people, whereas it's a big risk for people who are older. And I think that's the idea, is trying to reframe what risk means to you at different stages of your investing life cycle.
0: Okay, Ben, this may be the first package trade. What came first, the book or the ETF?
2: I tell you what, this is like the busiest 6 months of my life, because I was getting a book to the finish line and an ETF for the finish line, and they came out within 2 days of each other. So my book was released on May 12th, and the ETF came out 2 days later on May 14th. I did not plan that. It just sort of worked out.
0: It might be
2: way.
0: The future here.
1: And this ETF is called the Goaltender, which...
0: GTND, yes, is the ticker.
1: Now, I immediately thought of like Manute Bol blocking a shot when it was on its downward arc, and that's called goaltending. But this is about a soccer goalie. Is that right?
2: Yeah, soccer,
1: what's the metaphor,
2: or hockey,
1: here?
2: I think is...
1: Okay.
2: Yeah, Josh
1: hockey.
2: Brown is when I came up with it. And it's funny because it pairs nicely with the book, because my whole idea about behavior is that some people need a release valve. Okay. And so for our wealth management practice, you know, 10 or 11 years, I guess we started a separately managed account tactical strategy in 2014. And the idea was, like, if we're going to put there's clients who just can't sleep at night because they worry about what's going to happen if there's a 40 or 50% crash. And I lived through that in the great financial crisis. And I lived through that in the dot-com bubble. And yes, I survived those and I held through, but man, it was terrible. I need something that will see me through this. And for most people, the answer would be, well, put your money into bonds or cash. And some people say, but I don't want bonds and cash because that's lower prospective returns. And so what else do you got for me? And so we just decided to create a tactical strategy. And coming out of the great financial crisis, all these tactical strategies were downside risk, right? We're going to hedge downside volatility. But then none of them allowed you to invest in the upside too. And so we said, if we're going to do a tactical strategy, we wanted to be able to protect the severe crashes, you know, these 30, 40, 50%, you know, just death spirals. But we want to take part in the bull market too. So how do we do that? We look at all these different things, earnings and macroeconomic variables. We look at every single variable we could find. But if we're protecting against a short to intermediate term, what does all that lead up to? It's just price, right? And so that's where trend following came from. And so we've been doing this strategy for clients for years, and we put 10 or 20% of their portfolio in a trend following strategy, completely rules-based. You know, we're following like moving averages. And then if volatility picks up and the stock market breaks through those moving averages, we go more defensive. And what we found is that it's a great way for a lot of clients to, again, leave the rest of their portfolio alone because they know this piece is going to be, you know, their potential savior.
3: Right. It's like a chameleon. It's going to move into whatever. Yeah. Okay. Interesting. And that GLTND is the ticker. No, wait.
0: GTND. Yeah. And so what are the holdings, Ben?
2: Yeah.
0: How do you manage to do all that?
2: Yeah. So we've been doing this for years. It's all U.S. large cap stocks if it's risk on. And we have a number of different signals we look at. And the reason that we decided to go from a separately managed account to an ETF is because we would have clients come to us, and this is in taxable money, and they would say, okay, I was just in a bull market for 3 years. You gave me great gains in this. Now we get a signal to sell, and you're going to hit me with a tax bill. No, just keep it long only. And so we said, well, geez, it defeats the purpose of this. And how do you get around that? An ETF, right? Because you can do the trades in an ETF by going from risk on to risk off. Because a lot of these trend following strategies, because the market moves so fast these days, you could get a down 10% month. And guess what? You hit your triggers and you sell. But then the market goes back up the next 10% and you get right back in. So a lot of people are going, wait, you're going to sell, lock in taxes, and then buy right back in because you get these whipsaws? And that's like the downside of trend following. That's like the insurance premium you pay, that sometimes you get a whipsaw. You know, the stock market doesn't always fall 30% just because it falls 10%. So the ETF structure is perfect for something like this. So we said we kept having to put all of our client assets into tax deferred retirement accounts, but people with just taxable accounts were kind of like, hey, we're not even going to give you this because it's not tax efficient. The ETF structure completely fixes that problem.
3: It's very interesting. This is so far in the future. Like, this is futuristic stuff here for an advisor.
0: Packaging a book and an ETF?
3: Yeah. I mean, just the fact that they're on this behavioral stuff, writing books about it. Ben, I've traveled a lot throughout the world over the last 2 years for, especially our ETFs in Depth event has grown. And I go to these different countries and there aren't people like you there. They're really not. They're harder to find. Here in America, 75% of all the assets in the advisory world are fee-based. That means you get a percent of the client assets. Well, of course, you're going to try to pick cheap, good stuff because it's coming out of your money. Most people get paid by the mutual fund still. That number would be 1% some places or 2%. And I'm like, you guys need more Ritholtz type people because ETF growth is going to be intercorrelated with the growth of fee-based advisors. Do you guys plan to expand overseas? Why do you think that's so difficult for such an obvious idea not to take root quicker internationally?
2: It's funny. I've done a few speeches overseas. Like, I've been to Italy a few times. They brought me to Canada, some of these places. And they tell me, like, listen, we're probably like 7 to 10 years behind the US in terms of advisors. Like, we're trying to catch up. And so they bring me over there to kind of educate them and the stuff that we've learned. One of the reasons we haven't gone overseas yet, especially, is because so much of the stuff we do is financial planning wise. Like, the tax laws are all different. And so we would really need some boots on the ground to better understand that. But the good news is a lot of these places they see what's happened here. And they're trying to but it's funny, like, I went to Italy, my first speech I did there was in like 2015. And they were like, listen, for years, all the wealth in this country has been in government bonds and real estate. We're trying to explain the stock market to these people, right? So I give them the Bob strategy about the world's worst market timer. So I think they are finally getting around to like, okay, index funds and follow the market and beta, like they're getting there, but you're right, they're far behind. And I think hopefully the information age is bringing them into this faster, but you're right, the rest of the world is kind of far behind us in the RIA space.
0: Why are so many advisors getting into the ETF business, and is there more to come?
2: Yeah. So we worked with ETF Architect, which is Wes Graves' firm that did this, and they do it for a lot of advisors. And we asked them about this. And a lot of it is like separately managed accounts and just the tax efficiency of the ETF structure, allowing those trades within the ETF to not give someone a tax bill. It's funny. I think we've shifted in the industry, people wanting alpha from their investments, right? Like we're going to outperform the market. And I think the indexing wave people finally figured it out. Like, okay, beating the market is really hard. We're just going to stop trying. But now the new thing is tax alpha, right? And people are way aware that it's not my gross returns that matter. It's my net of everything, net of expenses, net of taxes. And people are coming to us and saying, like, how can you give us a more tax efficient framework? Because we're sitting on all these gains. We want to defer as long as we can. And this structure is perfect for that. So there's tons of advisors who are going through this process. Then you have things like the 351 exchange. I mean, we're getting into the nitty gritty here. But you can defer taxes. The longer you can defer the taxes, the greater your wealth can grow. People love that kind of stuff. That's what clients are looking for in terms of solutions these days.
0: Final question for you, Ben. What is your favorite ETF ticker other than your own?
2: Oh, man, that's a great question, because people sit on these things, right? It's like it's a game, and you hear a new one and you go, oh, that's a great ticker. Where did you find that? Yeah. I always thought the cow ticker was pretty good. What are some of your guys' favorites?
3: I mean, Moo gets brought up a lot. That's similar to cow. People love animals.
2: Yeah.
3: Hack is one of my favorites. I like verbs.
0: Eric's thesis is if it's both noun and verb.
3: Yeah. If it's a noun and a verb and a word, then yeah.
0: It's a sweet spot.
3: Yeah.
0: All right. Ben Carlson, congrats on two launches, Risk and Reward, the book, and Goaltender, the ETF. Thanks for joining us on Trillions.
2: Thanks, guys.
0: 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I'm Joel Weber. 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
6: ABC News, I'm Dave Packer. A growing number of Republicans on Capitol Hill are raising objections to President Trump's $1.8 billion fund of taxpayer money that could give payouts to political allies who claim they were targeted by the Biden administration, a group that could include the rioters who stormed the Capitol on January 6th. North Carolina Republican Senator Tom Tillis.
7: These people don't deserve restitution. Many of them deserve to be in prison. This is just stupid on stilts.
6: It's holding up a $70 billion bill to fund 3 years' worth of immigration enforcement. Republicans tonight pulled a vote on an Iran war power resolution due to attendance issues from within the GOP. A post-election autopsy released by the DNC today says Kamala Harris wrote off rural America during the 2024 presidential campaign. Two-time NASCAR champion and legendary driver Kyle Busch has died. The announcement of Kyle Busch's death coming just hours after the family announced the 41-year-old was hospitalized after severe illness. This is ABC News.
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10: From Bloomberg World Headquarters in New York, I'm Doug Krisner. Time to update top stories and look at market action as well. Geopolitics looming large. Today, Iran said the latest U.S. proposal partly bridged the gap between these warring sides. However, at the same time, Iran's supreme leader reportedly issued a directive that the country's near weapons-grade uranium should not be sent abroad. And Iran's president said his country will never back down and cannot be conquered with missiles, bombs, or fighter jets. We also learned today that Iran is in talks with Oman on creating a permanent toll system for maritime traffic through the Strait of Hormuz. That's according to the Iranian ambassador to France. Now, President Trump rejected the idea. You would think, given the headlines, the tone in the oil market would have pushed prices higher. Not the case in New York trading. WTI was down 1.9%, although now in Asian trading, WTI is up 1.8% at 98.10. U.S. Treasury yields were mixed in New York trading. We had the 10-year losing about 2 basis points to 4.56. We're trading 4.57 now in Tokyo. A 2-year is at 4.08%. Choppy day for U.S. equities. The Dow added 0.5% to a record high, 50,285. The S&P up nearly 0.2%. NASDAQ comp higher today by 0.1%. Tomorrow at 11 a.m. Washington time, President Trump will host a swearing-in ceremony for Fed Chair Kevin Warsh. The Trump administration is awarding $1 billion to IBM to build a foundry for producing quantum computing chips. On that news, today IBM shares were up 12%. Estee Lauder Companies and Spain's Puig have walked away from a multi-billion-dollar deal that would have created one of the world's largest beauty businesses. Shares in Estee Lauder and late trading were up 14%. Right now in Tokyo, Nikkei higher by 1.8%. In Seoul, the Kospi up 0.7%. In Sydney, the ASX 200 is up 0.3%. 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
8: Now, your 3-day weather forecast on Bloomberg 92.9.
11: Turning partly cloudy tonight in the Boston area. Temperatures in town, 45 to 50. 40 to 45, though, by morning in some of the suburbs. It'll be sunny tomorrow and near 65. Clouds begin to increase Friday night, 50 to 55. Saturday, lots of clouds, 60 to 65. Showers Sunday, near 60. Monday, the showers lend. The highs for Memorial Day, 65 to 70. I'm Rob Carolyn with your holiday weekend forecast on Bloomberg 92.9.
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19: This is a Bloomberg Business of Sports report. LIV Golf has begun laying the groundwork for a potential U.S. bankruptcy filing if it fails to raise new funds, according to people familiar with the matter. The Golf League is currently looking for money after its main backer, the Saudi Public Investment Fund, pulled its funding. France will host the Esports World Cup this summer in Paris, switching from Riyadh, Saudi Arabia, due to the war with Iran. The event will take place July 6th to August 23rd and bring together more than 2,000 players from over 100 countries. They will be competing for a record-breaking prize pool of more than $75 million. The French government says it reflects the deepening ties between Saudi Arabia and France. Blue Owl Capital co-founder Doug Ostover is selling his remaining stake in the NFL's Washington Commanders back to the Josh Harris-led ownership group. Ostover sold part of his stake last year. With a Bloomberg Business of Sports report, I'm Michael Barr.
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21: If you look at like the San Francisco Fed, they've got the acyclical and cyclical price trends. You look at the Atlanta Fed Sticky Price Index, Yeah, you're seeing it. Absolutely sticky. And by the way, it's been above trend. So, you know, we've been well above two in a lot of these components. The super core that the former chair Jay Powell likes looking at has been running about 3.5%. Definitely sticky.
1: So, I mean, there's nothing the Fed can do, right? I mean,
21: Nothing the Fed can do other than at some point potentially raise rates to try to slow demand. And the problem with raising rates to slow demand to bring inflation back to target, which right now it's probably going to be at least a point, if not a point and a half above target, is generally a recession. The question is, does the Fed want to do that? If the Fed doesn't want to do that, they implicitly change their target. You're going to be in a world then where rates are higher. You're going to have a steeper curve and higher yields.
3: How does Trumpism carry forward after what you witnessed in the hallways?
21: The shift, there's been a real shift in the base, Tom. I mean, look at the polling numbers and not a lot of very good pollsters. Richard Barris of the big data poll, People's Pundit, actually is an excellent pollster. There's some others out there. And it does show a huge compositional shift in the base, where a lot of independents and others are not identifying with the Trump.
3: New York Times showed that in the last 24 hours.
21: And Rich actually made a very good point, and he's sort of, these pollsters are sort of like an inside club. But yes, New York Times Siena poll accurately now reflects what's happening at the moment, because you've got this affordability issue. That is a problem.
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0: A podcast on Bloomberg Radio. I'm Stacey Vanek Smith, in for Sarah Holder and David Gura. Today on the show, we're talking about the race to redraw district lines, why it's happening now, and what the political and economic impacts could be for voters.
1: My district right now is very urban. I don't have a single farm, nor a single factory.
0: Congressman Don Beyer has represented Virginia's 8th District for more than a decade. It's one of the state's Democratic strongholds, located just outside of Washington, D.C. But for 3 weeks this spring, Beyer's district shifted in a big way.
2: Coming up, Virginia has decided voters have said yes to redrawing Virginia's congressional districts.
0: It was part of a concerted effort from Virginia Democrats to create new Democratic seats in Congress. Virginia is a purple state with nearly 9 million people. It has 11 representatives in the House, 6 Democrats, and 5 Republicans. By breaking up some key Republican districts and folding them into Democratic ones, the state's Democrats hope to shift that balance even more in their favor and create 10 Democratic districts, leaving just one to Republicans.
1: My new district had 16 new counties, most of them very rural. And so I was getting to dive into the fact that their internet service is terrible, that they have to go 45 minutes to have a heart attack or 2 hours to have a baby.
0: Historically, Beyer has been against this kind of map redrawing, sometimes referred to as gerrymandering. For the last decade, he has pushed legislation that would make the practice a thing of the past. But he backed the recent effort to create that Democrat-friendly map because he says, well, Republicans, at the urging of President Trump, were doing the same thing in a bunch of other states.
1: The phrase everyone used, Stacey, again and again was, you know, you can't just roll over, that we can't take a knife to a gunfight, and Donald Trump has got the gunfight.
0: In the end, Beyer's new district lasted only a few weeks. The state Supreme Court threw out the map earlier this month. Democrats tried to get the U.S. Supreme Court to intervene, but when that court declined to do so, it was a nail in the coffin. Bloomberg Government's Greg Giroux says rapidly shifting maps like the ones in Virginia are all part of a bigger and highly unusual redistricting fight that's been playing out all across the country.
3: I did not have on my bingo card, and certainly my editors didn't, having so many states to cover in these mid-decade redistricting wars. So this is very unusual. We have one of the tiniest House majorities in modern U.S. history right now. The Republicans control just 217 seats, 212 for the Democrats, one independent, 5 vacancies. And really, with Democrats needing just a net gain of 3 seats to get to that majority of 218 in the House, every seat seems to magnify in importance.
4: People who think about politics are saying, oh, gee, it's political, but it's also very economic.
0: Dr. Julianne Malveaux is a D.C.-based economist and president emerita of Bennett College for Women. She says beyond voting in elections, this gerrymandering will have a profound impact.
4: People will experience less economic access, less economic freedom because of this redistricting. And I think that's quite frankly the point.
0: I'm Stacey Vanek Smith, in for David Gura and Sarah Holder. And this is The Big Take from Bloomberg News. Today on the show, the race to redistrict, why it's happening now, what the political and economic impacts could be for voters, and, of course, who's winning. The term gerrymander dates back to 1812, when then Massachusetts Governor Elbridge Gerry signed into law a redistricting plan that would favor his party. The Boston Gazette compared the shape of one of the contorted new districts to a salamander. The headline combined Governor Gerry's name with salamander, and gerrymander was born. Bloomberg Government's Greg Giroux has had a front row seat to many gerrymandering battles. He's covered politics for 30 years and says redistricting tends to follow a familiar rhythm.
3: So redistricting is usually the once per decade process of modifying congressional district lines after every census and after the reapportionment of the 435 House seats among the states. That number is fixed, so it's very much a zero-sum game. States that grow faster get more seats at the expense of those that don't grow as fast or those that lose population. That leads to some very, very difficult political fights in the states, usually in years ending in 1 and 2.
0: Years like 2021 or 2022. Redistricting has that predictable cadence because it usually follows the census. And who gets to draw the lines varies by state. Traditionally, the job has fallen to state legislatures and

0: governors. So if the same party controls both, it can redraw the maps in its favor. Several states have tried to protect against this and now leave redistricting responsibilities to an independent or bipartisan commission. Greg says normally all of that work and any related political fights are wrapped up in the first couple years after the census comes out. But this wave of redistricting has been an exception.
1: What's different about this decade is that we've seen an explosion of states that are enacting redistricting new maps in the middle of the decade.
0: The mid-decade scramble to rapidly redraw congressional districts kicked off in 2025 in Texas.
1: At the urging of Trump White House, Texas Republicans enacted new maps in that state that could deliver up to 5 additional seats for the GOP and help them rescue their very shaky House majority in the 2026 election.
0: Here's how Texas Governor Greg Abbott made the case for the move on Fox News.
2: Look at the entirety of all of the New England states. In all of New England, there are millions of Republican voters, and yet there is no member of the United States Congress who is a Republican. So they drew their lines a long time ago to eliminate Republicans in Congress. And what has happened across America is lines have been drawn illegally based upon race.
1: Texas acting prompted some other Republican governments to follow suit, and Democrats decided to counterattack in some states.
0: After Texas redistricted, California soon followed with a new map that would add more Democratic seats. Virginia Democrats like Don Beyer also launched a bid to redraw their map. Republicans were able to redraw district maps in Missouri, North Carolina, Ohio, and Florida. One notable exception was Indiana, where Republicans rejected President Trump's request to draw a new district map in their state.
1: And that big fight that we've seen in 2025 and the first few months of 2026 was only super turbocharged by a U.S. Supreme Court decision in late April that basically restricted how much states could use race in redistricting.
0: That late April decision was Louisiana versus Calais, which weakened key provisions of the Voting Rights Act.
1: The U.S. Supreme Court struck down Louisiana's map, which has 2 black majority districts out of 6 in the state, and said that it was an unconstitutional racial gerrymander. And so as a result of that decision, Louisiana is trying to enact a new map, as are some other states.
0: Those other states include Alabama, Tennessee, and South Carolina. Since the Supreme Court decision, Republicans have introduced new maps in all 3 states. And those new maps will impact more than just politics.
3: I think that the pundits have talked about this from a political perspective, which is absolutely right. But, you know, politics and economics are inextricably intertwined. They both deal with the same thing. Who gets what, when, where, and why?
0: Economist Dr. Julian Malvo.
3: Economists talk about it from a money perspective. Politicians talk about it from a voting perspective. In some ways, in this case, they're literally the same thing.
0: Dr. Malvo says there are 2 commonly used techniques when it comes to gerrymandering. She has seen them play out many times in predominantly black communities.
3: We talk about packing and cracking. Packing is putting all the black folks into one district where they could be in 2 or 3. Cracking is where you crack them like a walnut, crack them into several districts.
0: Oh, to like dilute their voting power.
3: Precisely. And to dilute their influence and representation.
0: Malvo points to the 9th district in Tennessee, which used to include all of Memphis and has served as a Democratic stronghold in the state, represented by Congressman Steve Cohen. A new map adopted earlier this month splits the city into 3 districts.
3: So now, who among these 3 districts is going to advocate for resource allocation for Memphis? What if they need a new school? What if they need a new playground? Who's going to argue for that? And so the economic part of it is you've diluted not only political power, but also economic power. The ability to essentially advocate for economic issues, for community development block grants, for small business allocations. There are just so many things that a congressperson representing his or her district is going to push for. Whereas 3 congresspeople in diluted districts, Memphis is not going to be the first choice for any of them.
0: What kinds of things have you seen happen when this occurs?
3: Well, first of all, the essential district gets ignored. The essential district, which is the Memphis city, it gets ignored when you now have 3 people representing central Memphis, 3 different members of Congress. So what could happen? Someone would take some legislation for a new school because some schools are eroding. So they take that legislation. Who takes it now? You got three people. Even in the best of circumstances, those three might decide, we're not going to work together on this. And who gets ignored? The Black community in this case. In other cases, you see other things ignored. But you basically have seen the essential interests of the community overlooked.
0: And the economic impacts follow.
3: If you dilute congressional power, you dilute other power. You dilute economic power. Often, and when there's an investment to happen in a district, the member of Congress is one of the people who may talk to investors, may talk to industry to say, this is what I can do for you. If you bring this investment to my district, I can promise you X. Might be a tax abatement, might be something else. Well, you can't really say that if you have less influence, less power.
0: Research from the University of Southern California published last month found property values can be greatly impacted by redistricting, with homes losing or gaining nearly 8% of their market value when put into different districts. Redistricting has also been shown to impact people's access to credit.
3: People often talk about your credit score as being your adult report card because essentially it does talk about your credit worthiness, your access to capital. And as we know, many small minority, other businesses, but small businesses are sitting at the edge. They don't have a lot of cash reserves, and their ability to access credit is often their ability to survive. And again, the question becomes, who will be their advocate? Now, the member of Congress isn't going to change, can't change the law for you, but they can certainly, that's why they have, you know, support staff, they can look into it. A letter from a congressperson's aide saying, Jane Jones says she didn't get a loan. Can you help us with that? Often they'll get an answer. But if there's no Congress to lift up Jane Jones, another one bites the dust.
0: This has been the Big Take podcast on Bloomberg Radio. I'm Stacey Vanek Smith, in for David Gura and Sarah Holder. And I spoke with Congressman Don Beyer, Bloomberg Government's Greg Giroux, and economist Julianne Malveaux about the political and economic impacts of the nationwide race to redistrict.
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6: From ABC News, I'm Dave Packard. More Republicans on Capitol Hill are raising objections to President Trump's $1.8 billion fund of taxpayer money that could give payouts to political allies who claim they were targeted by the Biden administration.
7: Acting Attorney General Todd Blanch scrambled to Capitol Hill, even suggesting that senators could claim money from the fund themselves. But sources tell us the meeting backfired spectacularly. Some Republican senators screaming at the acting attorney general, saying the president's fund could cost them the midterms. As things went downhill, Senate Republican leader John Thune abruptly canceling the planned immigration vote, sending everyone home for a week.
6: ABC's Mary Bruce, Cuba's government warning that any U.S. military action against the island nation will be met with fierce resistance. This after federal prosecutors handed down a murder indictment against Raul Castro for allegedly ordering the 1996 shoot down of two planes carrying humanitarian aid. Florida Republican Congressman Carlos Jimenez saying threats of resistance are empty.
8: Nicolas Maduro said the same thing, that it was going to, the United States was going to pay a heavy price if they ever went to get them. Well, we got them.
6: NASCAR legend Kyle Busch dead at 41.
9: Kyle Busch gets it done.
10: Kyle Busch was a giant in NASCAR. The two-time Cup champion was a winningest driver in history. His family had announced on Thursday he was undergoing treatment due to a severe illness and could not compete this weekend at Charlotte Motor Speedway. And then hours later announced Busch had died suddenly at the age of 41. He raced just last week in Delaware. Busch is survived by his wife and two young children. Alex Stone, ABC News.
6: On a rainy afternoon here in New York, fans lining up outside the Ed Sullivan Theater ahead of the final episode of The Late Show with Stephen Colbert. Sanjay Chhabra attended the first ever taping and was there for the last.
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12: Now, your three-day weather forecast on Bloomberg 92.9. High pressure is going to take over the weather pattern for tonight and into tomorrow. Then a stalled frontal system will lead to clouds and eventually some rain over the upcoming Memorial Day weekend. It also looks like with a north and east flow over the next couple of days, temperatures are going to be running much cooler than they had been earlier this week. Lots of clouds this evening, giving way to partial clearing overnight. It'll be cool. By morning, we're 45 to 50. Tomorrow, a good deal of sunshine will warm up only to about 65 with a wind off the water. Partly to mostly cloudy tomorrow night. Lows are going to drop down to 50 to 55. Cloudy skies throughout the day. Saturday, cool, 60 to 65. Sunday, showers or periods of rain. Highs only around 60. Monday, the rain comes to an end. We'll look for temperatures to warm up a little bit. Monday afternoon, we're 65 to 70. I'm Rob Carolyn, and that's your Bloomberg Holiday Weekend Forecast. 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
6: The nation's weather experts share their predictions from the upcoming hurricane season with Dr. Neil Jacobs from NOAA, saying they expect below average activity.
13: 8 to 14 named storms with winds at or above 39 miles an hour. Of these, 3 to 6 hurricanes with winds at or above 74 miles an hour. And 1 to 3 major hurricanes, that's your category 3 to 5. With winds at or above 111 miles an hour.
6: The U.S. Surgeon General warning, whether it's smartphones or computers or television, the country's kids should spend less time with screens. ABC's Sophie Flay.
14: According to that report, some children are spending more time on devices than they do sleeping or attending school. The Surgeon General calling the dangers of too much screen time an urgent public health issue. Surveys show most teens average 8 or more hours per day in front of screens. Experts say even toddlers are spending multiple hours a day in front of a screen, setting up potential mental health issues or poor developmental outcomes.
6: A new jobless number this week for the U.S. shows little change. ABC's Jim Ryan.
15: The Labor Department's weekly report on unemployment filings found 209,000 people submitting their initial applications in the week leading up to May 16th. That's 3,000 fewer than the week before. All told, about 7.4 million Americans are collecting unemployment.
6: Despite some midday volatility over oil prices, stocks rebounded back to finish the day at a new record for the Dow. Dave Packer, ABC News.
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17: From Bloomberg World Headquarters in New York, I'm Doug Krisner. Let's update top stories and market action. A lot of geopolitics at play for markets. Earlier today, Iran said the latest U.S. proposal partly bridged the gap between the warring sides. However, at the same time, we had Iran's supreme leader reportedly issuing a directive that the country's near-weapons-grade uranium should not be sent abroad, something the Trump administration has discussed. And at the same time, Iran's president said his country will never back down and cannot be conquered with missiles, bombs, or fighter jets. Now, we also learned today that Iran is in talks with Oman on creating a permanent toll system for maritime traffic through the Strait of Hormuz. This is according to the Iranian ambassador to France. Now, President Trump rejected the idea, and we got reaction from retired U.S. Army General and former CIA Director David Petraeus.
18: Right now, they are insistent that they are given control of the Gulf, of the Strait, and that they are able to charge tolls for it. That's just, I think, unacceptable. And it may be that we have to go back to war to show them that we're pretty serious about this.
17: Retired U.S. Army General David Petraeus there. Crude oil prices drifted lower. Interestingly enough, during New York trading, WTI was down 1.9%. However, now in Asian trading, WTI is up nearly 1.9%. at 98.15, so we're seeing a lot of volatility. U.S. Treasury yields were mixed during New York trading. The 10-year lost about 2 basis points to 4.56. We're up just a tad right now with a 10-year at 4.57 during the Tokyo session and a 2-year Treasury yielding 4.08%. Choppy day for U.S. stocks. However, the Dow did manage a record high at 50,285 with a gain of a half of 1%. Walmart saying today that rising fuel costs are squeezing its bottom line, and that could lead to higher prices for shoppers. Walmart shares were down 7.2% today. Tomorrow morning, 11 a.m. Wall Street time, President Trump will be hosting a swearing-in ceremony for Fed Chair Kevin Warsh. Now, the Trump administration today said it's awarding $1 billion to IBM to build a foundry for producing quantum computing chips. IBM shares were up 12% today in New York trading. Right now in Tokyo, the Nikkei is up 2%. And after that rally yesterday of something greater than 8% in Seoul, the Kospi is down 0.1%. In Sydney, the ASX 200 is higher by 0.3%. 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

0: Welcome to the Switched On podcast on Bloomberg Radio. I'm Tom Rollins-Rees, and today you're listening to part of my conversation on data centers and energy storage with Bloomberg NEF technology and innovation analyst, Kathleen McManus. Kathleen, welcome to the podcast.
1: Hi, Tom.
0: So we're talking about energy storage and data centers today. I suppose just to put this in a broader context, energy storage is hot right now. I think that's fair to say. But why are we talking about energy storage specifically as it relates to data centers? Could you give us a little bit of a framing on that? Why this is even a topic?
1: Yeah, so energy storage is a big topic right now, and so is data centers. So we're seeing an enormous new build out of data centers, especially in the US with the AI demand. And data centers have batteries in them. They're part of the backup power system of the data center. So they have batteries in what's called their uninterruptible power supply. And so that gives them about 5 minutes of backup power time in case something happens to the grid. But there are some new use cases for batteries as well, for larger batteries that might run for 2 to 4 hours. So people are seeing a lot of new potential with the data center construction boom.
0: So just to make sure I understand this correctly, batteries have always been a part of data centers. Data centers have always been a source of battery demand. But there's two factors. Is one, there's more data centers coming, and also the role of batteries in data centers is evolving.
1: Yeah, exactly that. So even if there were no new uses for batteries, we would still see more demand just because there's going to be data centers and more of those, and they're getting a lot bigger as well. But then we have these new use cases that call for batteries with longer durations. And so this is for things like trying to be more flexible and supporting off-grid systems. And it's these new use cases that come with the kind of need to build quickly that are really driving the increase in capacity that we expect.
0: Can we just dive into that a little bit? Because I suppose there's two truisms that I'm aware of right now. Is one, battery systems are getting cheaper all the time. And two, as there's more and more demand for data centers, it's maybe getting a bit more complicated integrating them into the grid. Is this kind of extension of the role of batteries because they're cheaper and so it is therefore possible to do more with batteries? Or is it driven by the kind of the necessities of, like, the challenges that currently exist with building more data centers?
1: Yeah, so I think it's a bit of both. So definitely the cost of batteries coming down is a really important factor. So even in those UPS batteries that are already in the data center, conventionally, those are lead acid batteries. So if you imagine just like what you would have in your car, you get racks of those in data centers. But as lithium ion batteries have come down in cost so much over the last 10 years, there's this shift going on towards lithium inside the data center. And then at the same time, with those larger new grid scale uses, the declines in the lithium ion batteries is why we can have them at data centers now. So I think, 10 years ago, if you said you were going to use a battery as, you know, 2 hour backup at a data center, that would have been impossibly expensive. Whereas as now it's pushing on cost competitive.
0: Got it. So it's like the technology is meeting the moment,
1: yeah,
0: in a certain sense. So, you know, lithium ion batteries are flexible in many levels of the use of that term. I mean, they're flexible in terms of what their output can be, but they're also just flexible in their applications. We can use them for electric vehicles, used for grid scale storage, SIN in our laptops. And now we're hearing that they are part of data centers as well. I suppose, like, how big a slice of the pie of battery demand is this demand specifically for on-site uses in data centers compared to some of those other applications? Is it a drop in the ocean, or is this actually, from the perspective of the batteries market, a pretty big deal?
1: For those UPS batteries, the very short duration backup power, because they only run for about 5 minutes, then the overall energy storage capacity is pretty small. So that's a relatively small slice of the energy storage pie. However, we looked at these new use cases, like using batteries for flexibility and to support AI workloads, and we get to an annual total addressable market of around 19.8 gigawatt hours for those on-site battery use cases. And compared to the total US BESS, that's a battery energy storage system, of around 66. That means that we're getting potentially around a 30% increase for these new use cases. So it's not going to triple it. It's not going to, you know, multiply by 10, but that's a relatively large increase coming from the data centers.
0: So 30% of the US market is a pretty big deal. And especially given that that's a market that's already growing, is that leading to some sort of competition for battery supplies? You know, are these things now in short supply because of this?
1: Not necessarily, no. So in fact, there's a battery oversupply at the moment. And a lot of this has come from a slowdown in the EV market, particularly in the US, where policy for that is not so favorable at the moment. And so in fact, we see some automakers starting to switch their production from EV batteries over to stationary storage systems for the grid and for data centers. So we don't think there's going to be any supply problems.
0: I mean, is there anything a lithium-ion battery can't do? Is the question. It's, you know, the demand for one application goes down, but the demand for another application goes up. I'm curious to know how this competes with other options, because a really big topic right now in the US, and I know, you know, so far our conversation has been a little US-centric, and I know we can talk about other regions later, but a huge topic right now is for on-site gas generation as well. So, are some of these battery energy storage systems, on-site battery energy storage, is it competing against on-site gas? And if it is, what are the kind of competitive considerations?
1: So if anything, batteries are being installed alongside gas. So the reason why data centers are trying to build their own gas plants on-site is because the grid connection queues are so long. You might have to wait 5 years or more just to connect to the grid and power up your data center. So they're trying to get around that completely by just saying, okay, I'll build a gas plant. But operating off grid is quite difficult. And to get the resilience and the redundancy that a data center needs to operate, they're actually installing batteries alongside that. So we find that of all the battery projects at data centers that we tracked, 32% of them were actually alongside gas turbines or gas engines. And the batteries can help in a few ways there. So as I said, they bring redundancy. They kind of fill in the gaps where your turbines may not be able to ramp up quickly. And also they can bring some grid forming capabilities that you don't get when you're operating in an off-grid environment.
0: And what do you mean by grid forming capabilities?
1: So things like setting a frequency response and kind of acting as like an anchor point for all of the other components, because there's many reasons that you want to connect to the grid. There's a lot of other services that come from that large system that if you just have a few turbines plugged into a data center, you don't get.
0: So it's like it provides some things that a gas turbine can't, and maybe it also means you don't have to buy as big a gas turbine if you combine it with a battery.
1: Yeah, it helps with lots of boring things like just your fuel efficiency. You can optimize the temperature window that your gas turbines run in and not have to start them from zero, because you always have a little bit of battery power running.
0: And you mentioned it's something like 30% batteries are being put alongside gas turbines on site. I suppose, you know, an obvious question from that, though, is like, what about the other 70%? What is the setup there in that case in the role of the battery?
1: So what are the other use cases that we see? So you can install batteries to kind of flex the grid. So this is along the same lines. The data centers are really just trying to energize faster, because they're in a race to sort of monopolize AI. And so the faster they can build their data centers, then the faster that they can do that. So it's all about powering up the data center faster. One way you can do that is, yeah, with the gas, you say, okay, I'm going off grid, or until I get a grid connection, I'm going to use my own resources. Or you can work with the grid to act more flexibly. So one of the reasons that the grid queues are so long is that these data centers, they're huge loads. You know, they're over 100 megawatts is kind of the average size under construction at the moment. And to do that, you need to upgrade the grid. You have to put in new cables, new transmission lines, new substations, and that all takes time and money. But if a data center could appear a smaller load,

0: to the grid, then they wouldn't need to wait for those upgrades to happen. So that's what we mean by operating flexibly. If a data center can use its own resources, like batteries, to come off the grid at peak times, then they seem like a smaller load and those upgrades aren't necessary.
1: I mean, it's really interesting because so much of the conversation around data centers in the US right now is all about how, you know, in a way, the system is kind of like stuck for all the reasons you've just mentioned. You know, so how does it come unstuck? And so many supply chains are constrained right now. You know, the availability of gas turbines, whether it's on site or on the grid, the availability of transformers. And from the way you're describing it, it's almost like there's this one resource that there's an oversupply of, which is batteries, that are kind of like, if we're thinking of the system as being stuck, they're kind of like greasing the wheels, helping it become unstuck. I'm not saying this is like a silver bullet, but it definitely, from the way you're describing it, helps, particularly in a situation for the reasons you described, where speed is of the essence, more than necessarily being perfectly, you know, cost efficient. Is that a fair way to kind of characterize how you're thinking about the role that batteries are playing here?
0: Yeah, definitely. And like you said earlier, lithium-ion batteries, they play many roles. They can act a lot of the time as this sort of this buffer, this shock absorber. To give an example of this flexibility case, there is a data center in Oregon just this year. They were Aligned Data Centers. They were told that if they wanted to build their new facility, then they would have to wait until after 2030 for some grid upgrades to happen. And that's not a timeline that they wanted to go along with. So what they did was they worked with the Oregon utility, where they said, okay, well, what if we install a battery? And then whenever the utility says so, they switch the data center load onto that battery, and they were able to start construction. So that's happening already. So we think that this kind of model of offering that sort of flexibility will really, yeah, help data centers get around these constraints.
1: Another thing that I'm curious about, well, the questions I've been asking so far have been around data centers located on site and, you know, so in a very physical, literal way, solving some of these problems. You know, with all of these things, there's always this question of like, what does the optimum system look like as a whole? And batteries can also be located on the grid instead. And, you know, using this analogy that it's kind of greasing the wheels of the system a little bit, can batteries also effectively kind of grease the wheels for enabling large loads to be connected, even if they're not necessarily located with those loads? Is that something you're seeing?
0: Yeah, definitely. There's no reason why a battery for flexibility has to be installed at the gate of the data center. And we do see these reciprocal relationships between utilities.
1: Stay tuned for more of my interview with Kathleen. 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I'm Tom Rowlands-Reese, and this is Switched On Bloomberg Radio.
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3: Cloudiness gives way to partial clearing tonight. We'll drop to 45 to 50, though it's going to be cooler in the suburbs. A sunny day coming up for tomorrow, highs near 65. Clouds increasing tomorrow night, 50 to 55. Clouds Saturday, 60 to 65. Sunday showers, highs are going to be near 60. Monday the showers end and we're a little warmer, highs 65 to 70. I'm Rob Carolyn with your weekend forecast on Bloomberg 92.9.
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15: The headline coming out of the quarter was that they had a big beat, but really, if you unpack that, a lot of that was driven by this IEEPA tariff refund that they got. If you kind of peel back the onion here, their construction business actually continues to perform quite well, really good top line and margin performance there, and the orders continue to progress nicely. And small ag and turf was good as well. But the weakness on the large ag side continues to be a problem for them. And really, it doesn't really kind of show any signs of abating as we look through the balance of this year. You have the higher input costs, weak farm fundamentals. So still a very challenging setup as we look here in the near term.
16: Chris, just by my recognition, Deere's the first company that I can think of that calls out this tariff rebate. Can you explain a little bit? So what's the company disclosing about this? How long did it take to get this rebate? Was it everything they were looking for? What are they doing with this rebate?
15: If you look at their gross tariff impact for the year, so they were anticipating about $1.2 billion impact for fiscal 2026. That gross number really hasn't changed. Once you take away some of the IEEPA and you add back some of the Section 122s and some of the other incremental tariff costs, net-net, that hasn't changed. Now you have this refund. So when you look on a net basis, it's somewhere going to shake out in the $900 million range. This is relatively new for the machinery guys. I would anticipate we may hear similar from other companies next quarter.
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1: This is Switched on Bloomberg Radio. On today's episode, we're discussing data centers and energy storage with BNEF Technology and Innovation Analyst Kathleen McManus. So one of the things that people talk about a lot, particularly with training data centers, is that the load can be quite spiky. Is that something that batteries can help with as well?
0: Yeah, so AI workloads in a data center, they work quite differently to other things. Like, you know, when we use video conferencing software or we just use social media, these training loads can be very spiky. So instead of drawing constant power, they might just suddenly ramp up to 100% and then drop off back down to 10%. And this constant ramping, this creates problems for all of your upstream equipment, things like your transformers or gas turbines if you're using them as well. And it's also very bad for the grid. So this can cause harmonics that ripple through the grid and cause all kinds of problems. So batteries can potentially help here because you can charge them up while those AI chips are sitting idle, and then they can very, very quickly discharge power when you need it for those spikes. So this kind of smooths out the power load and means that, again, you can act like a good grid citizen.
1: So in a situation that, you know, like I say, the system that seems to be stuck and batteries are sort of coming in as it's a positive news story in a certain sense. Batteries are available, they can grease the wheels. I keep using this analogy, but what are like some of the challenges, you know, because it can't all be just this easy.
0: No, so this is a new use for batteries. Most data centers do not have large scale batteries on the facility. So really there's no blueprint for this. You know, each one of these will for now be a custom installation. So it can take a while to do the testing. When the batteries arrive on site, you have to make sure that it completely integrates with the rest of the data center electrical system. And that can take quite a while as well. There is also a safety concern. Lithium ion batteries are flammable, and while this is improving, it's something that data center operators, if they're not familiar with it, they might be quite cautious about. So there was an example of a lithium ion battery fire at a data center in Korea last year, and that caused government services to go down for a week. So it is something that they have to be careful with.
1: It's not by any means perfect. But like with all of these things, you know, the more that it gets done, the more experience we accrue. Although obviously this is something that seems to be happening based on the numbers, you know, you're telling me really quickly, at least in the US. One of the things that I sometimes think about, and this is maybe stepping back and more sort of blue sky thinking, is how is this demand for data centers, particularly in the US at the moment, because it's just so much more acute there. How is it sort of reshaping the power system long term? And, you know, there's a lot of different levels that it could be, you know, both through a regulatory, a physical, technological perspective. The way you've characterized the sort of deployment of batteries is kind of, this term is being thrown around quite a bit, a bridge solution. You do the batteries, you can get online earlier. It's not necessarily that the battery is the sort of ultimate long-term answer, but it will result in there being more batteries on the grid and maybe some of them being locally distributed at demand centers. So what do you think the implications are here for the longer term for the grid? I mean, that you see overall from this?
0: So longer term, yeah, if data centers are initially just looking at this as a bridge solution, it may mean that they only use them for their own use for maybe 5 years or so until they get their grid connection. And then after that point, it could be that they become available for other grid services. So they could be doing peak shifting, they could be doing arbitrage and all the other things that batteries are used for in our power system. But that's kind of an open question. As I said, they're really building for speed right now, and those business models haven't really been figured out yet.
1: Yeah, no, it's really interesting. I mean, you know, in my role, I look at power market dynamics, the value of different resources. And, you know, it depends also on how future demand goes for power generally and the shape of that. But I could see one possible future reality where there's sort of all of these batteries added to the grid to meet this near-term challenge. And then in terms of then the overall need for batteries on the grid, maybe there's more than are actually needed. And like with everything, you get sort of price cannibalization. And so, you know, it might be that there's a situation where in the short term, we meet this need. And in the long term, we've kind of overbuilt batteries on the grid, which it'll be really interesting to see how that plays out.
0: Yeah, definitely. I mean, especially with the data center power demand is continuing to increase. But if we see that perhaps there's some kind of large shift in how AI models operate, and if those power demand numbers start to come down, then things could look quite differently.
1: I'm curious to know, because in a way, I already mentioned this, we're looking at this in a very, from a very US-centric lens. I think rightly so, because that is where this demand for data centers is most acute, and where some of the challenges around building those are also most acute. But what are you seeing elsewhere in the world in terms of the kind of the battery data center nexus?
0: So most of the operational large-scale batteries at data centers, so those that are actually up and running right now, they're not in the US. There's more of them in Europe and in China.
1: So I completely got off on the wrong foot when I led us down the path of talking about the US.
0: No, it's true, because, I mean, although most batteries, yeah, as I said, they're operational right now are in Europe and in China, but the pipeline, so all of these announced projects, they're all where the data center build is happening, and that is in the US. But before the AI boom, there were still data centers, and in Europe, those early projects that happened before ChatGPT came along, they're much more focused on sustainability targets, like replacing the diesel generators that conventionally supply backup power to data centers. So for example, Microsoft have a project in Sweden where they replaced some of those diesel generators with large-scale batteries. And similarly, Google have done this at one of their data centers in Belgium. And then when we look at China, they have targets for data centers where they have to meet 80% of their electricity with renewables. And if you're trying to do that with just solar or wind on its own, that's very difficult. And so they're starting to install batteries to try to meet more of those hours with renewables.
1: And so what percentage did you say it was that they have to meet?
0: It's 80%.
1: That's a really high bar. You know, it's interesting because in Europe, it seems like, and correct me if I'm wrong here, there are a lot of batteries being deployed in data centers, but it's kind of reflective of like the old school application. You know, it's kind of backup. Even if it is displacing like diesel gen, it's still like, I'm assuming those smaller size batteries in terms of their duration. But in China, like a mandate to meet 80% of the demand through renewable resources kind of, I'm imagining, requires some pretty hefty batteries to enable that. Are you seeing longer durations there?
0: So in theory, yeah, you would need a lot of batteries to meet that in China. It is also possible to use renewable certificates to meet that 80%. And we think that a lot of those data centers will actually go down that route rather than necessarily installing batteries on site. To get to the second part of that on the long duration, it's actually, again, in the US where we're seeing more long duration energy storage projects at data centers pop up.
1: So, okay, so just to contrast how it looks in the US versus Europe and China, in Europe and China, in different ways, it's kind of a desire for more renewables or a higher ratio of clean energy. And, you know, in the example you gave in China, some of that can be met through, I guess, market mechanisms rather than physical mechanisms. And maybe when those market mechanisms are kind of have given all they can give, maybe then there'll be a sort of more of a physical forcing. Whereas in the US, it's actually got nothing to do with sustainability. It's just the physical needs of getting the things built is driving this. And that is in some ways a firm driver. It can't be flexed. No one can change their mind about whether batteries are needed or not. It's kind of like, you want to build your data center, this is what you need. Is that a fair kind of contrast between the two markets? And that's why we're focusing so much on the US here.
0: Yeah, very much so. There's a lot of capital being put behind trying to get data centers online. But if you come up against the brick wall of, well, we can't connect you to the grid, then they're going to try to find a creative way around that, be that either to try and work flexibly with the grid or to just say, okay, I'll power myself.
1: Got it. So another thing that's kind of interesting here is whenever you have something that's kind of part of a new wave, which, you know, data centers are a new wave of demand, and it seems that batteries are riding that wave. Being on that new wave also means that you're kind of very exposed to innovation. And in particular, when what you're doing is so tied to tech companies, which by their nature are very centered on innovation, and they also have a lot of money to invest in new things. So you mentioned that it's sort of lithium-ion batteries are very well suited to these applications, but are you seeing any innovations beyond lithium-ion?
0: Yeah, definitely. And as you said, it's these hyperscalers who have a lot of money and also a keen focus on innovation that are really pushing that. So while most of the batteries that are being used, they have 2 to 4 hour storage durations, we're seeing a couple of big mega projects looking at alternative energy storage technologies. So for example, Google very recently announced a large project with a startup called Form Energy, and they're planning to put in a 300 megawatt or 30 gigawatt hour battery that will have a energy storage duration of 100 hours. So that's going to be an iron air battery. This technology is really only starting to be commercialized. So that's pretty cutting edge. And they haven't built that yet, but it's in the works.
1: I was trying to do the maths in my head. When you said 300 megawatts and 30 gigawatt hours, my first reaction was, wow. And then how was the duration on that? So 100 hours, like, what does that enable? Because, you know, we talked about, you know, stabilization of the energy supply, like maybe reducing the need to have such a big on-site power generation. And that's with 2 to 4 hour durations. When you've got 100 hours, that's just a completely different ballgame. So what is the role of the battery in a setup like that?
0: Yeah, so potentially here with 100 Rs, you could be bridging gaps in the supply of wind or something like this. So you're no longer looking at just avoiding the peak of demand. You could potentially be installing wind alongside that and being able to run around the clock.
1: And where is this project, you know, if it happens, where is it going to be located?
0: So that's going to be in Minnesota. They haven't decided yet whether it's going to be physically located at the data center or whether it will be somewhere else on the Minnesota grid.
1: But it's really fascinating because there are parts, there's a whole kind of swathe of the US. There's a huge amount of very cheap power there because of, one could argue, overbuild of wind, and it's where there's negative power prices. And I've always wondered, why are people not building their data centers there? And I think there's like a few different reasons, but it's really interesting that this project's based in Minnesota, which is kind of bordering on that region. And maybe it's having 100 hours of battery duration sort of unlocks that opportunity. This has been Switched on Bloomberg Radio. To hear the rest of this episode and all of our episodes, be sure to subscribe to Switched On wherever you get your podcasts. Thanks for listening.
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18: ABC News, I'm Dave Packer. Not just Democrats, more Republicans on Capitol Hill objecting to President Trump's $1.8 billion fund that could give payouts to political allies who claim they were targeted by the Biden administration. Acting Attorney General Todd Blanche scrambled to Capitol Hill to speak with Republicans.
19: And it's not clear if they had any assurances from the acting attorney general about how this could be tweaked or changed. But lawmakers who were leaving were expressing frustration with how that meeting went. And sounds like he certainly got an earful, what we've been hearing in public comments from Republicans even over the last 24 hours, that they're very frustrated with this.
18: ABC's Karen Travers. NASCAR legend Kyle Busch has died after his family said he was undergoing treatment due to a severe illness. Busch was 41. History made on Mount Everest. A record number of climbers, 274, scaled the world's tallest peak on Wednesday. This is ABC News.
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20: From Bloomberg World Headquarters in New York, I'm Doug Krisner. Let's update our top stories. We'll look at market action. Let's begin with crude oil. Interestingly, prices drifted lower in New York trading on a day when Iran said the latest U.S. proposal partly bridged the gap between the warring sides. Yes, that would seem to say perhaps we're near a deal, which one would help explain why crude retreated. But if you look more closely, Iran's supreme leader also issued a directive that Iran's near weapons-grade uranium should not be sent abroad. That's a condition that the Trump administration has tried to set. Now, at the same time, Iran's president said his country will never back down and cannot be conquered. We also learned today that Iran is in talks with Oman on creating a permanent toll system for maritime traffic through the Strait of Hormuz. Now, President Trump has rejected this idea, and in New York trading, WTI was down about 1.9%. Right now in the electronic session, WTI is higher by about 1.8% at 98.05. And then if you look at the equity space, got a rally underway in Tokyo where the Nikkei is up about 1.9%. U.S. Treasury yields right now, very little changed in the Tokyo session. We ended New York trading somewhat mixed. The 10-year lost 2 basis points to 4.56. We're trading 4.57 now in Tokyo, and a 2-year that's at 4.08%. U.S. equities ended the day higher, with the Dow actually setting a record at 50,285 with a gain of 0.5%. Within the Dow, Walmart said that rising fuel costs are squeezing its bottom line, and that in turn could lead to higher prices for shoppers. Shares in Walmart were down today by 7.2%. The Trump administration is awarding $1 billion to IBM to build a foundry to produce quantum computer chips. IBM shares were up 12% today. Right now in Hong Kong, Hang Seng higher by 0.6%. On the Chinese mainland, CSI 300 up 0.3%. 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
3: Now, your three-day weather forecast on Bloomberg 92.9.
21: Gradually becoming partly cloudy overnight, cool 45 to 50 in town. It's going to be 40 to 45 in some of the suburbs. Sunshine for tomorrow, 65. Increasingly cloudy and 50 to 55 tomorrow night. Saturday, cloudy, 60 to 65. Showers near 60 on Sunday. Showers ending Monday. Highs Monday afternoon, 65 to 70. I'm Rob Carolyn with your holiday weekend forecast on Bloomberg 92.9.
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30: 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It's a big weekend for Star Wars fans.
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32: Projected opens with about $80 million. It's on the low end of Star Wars movies. Some have done as many as twice back.
30: That's Bloomberg's Chris Palmieri, who attended the premiere in L.A.
32: Certainly the Star Wars fans will be coming out to see it, but it's really a test of whether people who aren't Star Wars fans are going to come to what's essentially a TV series that they're turning into a movie.
30: The film is directed by Jon Favreau, creator of the original Mandalorian series on Disney+. If the movie is a hit, it could bode well for next year's theatrical release of Star Wars Starfighter, which focuses on all new characters, planets, and storylines. Karen Moscow, Bloomberg Radio.
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33: The beat and raise numbers don't really do much anymore. A strong AI GP roadmap doesn't do that much anymore. So what they need to do is really focus on growth in non-hyperscaler customers. And so I think, you know, they talked about it last year with the enterprise and sovereign AI, but they didn't break down revenues for people to get much comfort around, you know, how much that business is really growing. Now it's almost 50-50 split. So that's a good start. But I think from here, you know, what they need to show is, you know, that the non-hyperscalers continue to grow more. Because as you said, competition on hyperscaler CapEx is intense. They need to compete with memory, networking, server CPUs. Right. A bunch of people.
24: Frank, for Global Wall Street, I got a weighted average cost of cap. I got debt cost 0.3%, 99.7% equity. You know they're popping the dividend huge. Is Jensen trying to make this a blue chip stock? I mean, if I see the share buyback and the explosive dividend growth, is he basically doing a Tim Cook act?
33: I think there are some expectations going into his earnings print that there was going to be a big buyback and you know, dividends would go up. But I think what you're talking about, though, is that it's at the end of the day, it's a tech growth stock. And if you're a tech growth stock, people aren't buying you because of buybacks and because of dividends. They want to buy you because you're investing and you're going to continue to grow. So I think we've seen companies try that in the past. But I think if you are a high growth stock, as we are in a high growth area, AI, I don't think it carries that much weight.
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0: ours," end quote. It's the sort of political conviction that has come to define the controversial musician turned activist's public life for decades now, and even prompted him to run for the country's highest office in both 2021 and 2026.
1: "We know that when the people of Uganda rise to the occasion and demand for what is rightly, they will get it. This has happened in Madagascar, it has happened in Sudan, it is happening in Iran, and it definitely can happen in Uganda."
0: It's a fascinating story and one that's gripped people around the world. Everyone from members of the band Coldplay to world leaders have spoken out about the situation in Uganda. And that's why I wanted to follow up with Bobi Wine himself to understand his side of the story now that it's been just a few months since the election and just after the inauguration of President Museveni. You'll hear my conversation with Wine in just a minute. But first, for anyone unfamiliar with his story, Bobi Wine, his real name is Robert Chagulani Sisitamu, has become a major part of Uganda's national story. Christening himself the, quote, ghetto president, he's disrupted the country's politics after entering the field a decade ago. In that time, he's also been imprisoned and faced several criminal charges. Right now, Wine is in hiding, fearing for his life, after a disputed presidential election in January, following what he says he knew he had become a target.
2: "I thank all of you fellow Ugandans who have concealed and protected me for all this time when the regime was looking for me. Those of you who fed me, those who clothed me, and those who offered me shelter. I will not mention your names, but God bless you."
0: So on today's podcast, we'll get the thoughts of Bobi Wine himself on why his political perspectives have so engaged young voters in Uganda, his relationship with the current administration, and really what's next for him now. I'm Jennifer Zabasadja, and this is the Next Africa podcast, bringing you one story each week from the continent, driving the future of global growth with the context only Bloomberg can provide. A few days ago, I was able to speak to Bobi Wine, leader of the Ugandan opposition, currently hiding outside of the country. According to Wine, his party won the 2026 Ugandan elections. During our conversation, Bobby talked me through his version of events following January's election. I started by asking what he thinks about the recent passing of a law in Uganda which will impose harsh penalties on those receiving foreign funds without clearance from the government.
2: The Ugandan government is known for enacting laws targeting individuals. A short while ago, they enacted a law called Public Order Management Act targeting the former opposition leader, Dr. Kizza Besigye, restricting people to meet without the clearance of the police. Now, they've enacted this law targeting myself and other forces of change, all other dissidents that are not in the country, trying to curb political engagements outside the country. After cutting off all funds that is legally and constitutionally allocated to the opposition, now they're trying to incapacitate the opposition by stopping any funding unless it goes through the minister. In this law, I must also mention that it is provided that any Ugandan that leaves the country is referred to as a foreigner. And Ugandans that are living outside the country that send money back home to the people that receive that money are regarded too as agents of foreigners. This is meant to cut down all funding, to incapacitate the opposition, and to, you know, maintain regime survival. It is one of those embarrassing laws that are used by tyrants, by authoritative leaders to ensure that they incapacitate the opposition.
0: How do you sustain a party then if this is in fact the law now of the country?
2: Well, we were told by Martin Luther King that when a law is unjust, it is not only right to disobey or to break that law, but it becomes a moral duty to break that law. So it will become a moral duty for Ugandans to creatively break that law. Of course, it's going to be challenged in court, but because the judicial system is also in the pocket of General Museveni, the Ugandan dictator, you know, there's no hope.

0: in the law. The only option by Ugandans is to ensure that they remove that regime so that we can be able to repeal all those oppressive laws.
1: Bobby, let's just talk about, because we're approaching the inauguration of the president in just a few days. Can you talk to us a little bit about the time after the elections, which you and your party have disputed the final results? What can you tell us about that time for you?
0: Well, to bring the world to speed, I was a presidential candidate and I won the election in Uganda, although the Electoral Commission, which is appointed by General Museveni, declared Museveni without showing any results. And up to now, the Electoral Commission in Uganda has failed to upload the results. So General Museveni was declared winner without any results that were provided. But not only that, we went into that election with the internet completely switched off, with the opposition leaders all abducted and held in prison, including my three deputy presidents. One of them is still in prison being charged for terrorism after the military attacked his house and shot and killed 10 people in his house. Immediately after my wife and I cast our ballot, we were placed under house arrest. The day after, we were raided. I escaped from my house, although my wife was brutally tortured. I remained in hiding as I was pursued by the military for close to 2 months until I was able to escape my country. Now I'm in the United States, having run out of my country, being pursued, not privately, but publicly, by the Chief of Defense Forces, who is the son of the president. And here we are now. General Museveni is preparing to swear himself again, for the seventh term. The world should note that Museveni has been in power for 40 years. He took over power in 1986 and is still in power today.
1: How were you able to escape, Bobby?
0: Well, I should say by the grace of God and by the assistance of many Ugandans who shielded me and protected me from danger. And these Ugandans include many security officers and people in security angles that gave me the information that I needed to keep safe until I was able to leave the country stealthily.
1: So that's security within the administration that you're saying supported you leaving the country?
0: True. Many individuals in the police and in the military disagree with the way our country is being run, because our country has been reduced to a family property where Museveni is the president, his wife is a minister for education, his son is the chief of defense forces, and largely his brother controls the biggest budget, and all the institutions of state are controlled by one family. Many Ugandans disagree with the way our country is being run down, and therefore they silently side and sympathize with those that are fighting for change.
1: In the past, Bobby, you've pushed for international aid cuts in an effort to, what you say, not support oppression. Are you calling for that now?
0: Absolutely. We are calling for targeted sanctions against those individuals that abuse rights, that subvert democracy and the rule of law. We have seen the United States and many other countries sanctioning those that violate human rights. The most recent is the former president of Congo. However, in Uganda, they're not hiding it. In Uganda, people get killed and there's a boast to it. The son of General Museveni tortures people live on Twitter. For example, my personal bodyguard was abducted by him and tortured, and he tweeted and continued to tweet his naked pictures. Women are raped, they are raided, they are stripped naked, their dignity is violated, and it is not being done in hiding, it is being done publicly. One of the tweets, the Chief of Defense Forces in Uganda admitted to killing 23 of the members of my party and was praying that I'm the 24th dead body on his hands. So these and many others, I thought, are supposed to evoke the moral conscience of the moral world, the free world, to not to be part of this. For many decades, the United States has been funding the regime in Uganda up to the tune of $1 billion annually. We are calling for the United States to either cut these funds or to put conditions of respect for democracy, human rights, and the rule of law to these fundings, or else they will come off like partners in crime.
2: And joining me now is our senior editor for Europe, Middle East, and Africa on the news desk, David Malinga. David, we've just heard from Bobi Wine himself about his now decade-long story in terms of Ugandan politics, but what's the latest in terms of the political situation in Uganda that listeners might need to know? And also, the current attitude towards him from the administration?
3: Well, when the president was sworn in his speech, he congratulated everyone who participated in the election, including the opposition parties. But when it came to Bobi Wine's party, nope. He said that they were acting in contravention of the law. So as far as he's concerned, he feels like, and you know, the government, his regime feels like Bobi Wine was acting out of the law. So I think for Museveni, he interpreted that as Bobi Wine inciting. And we saw that the regime responded in overwhelming measure. And as you know, after the election, Bobi Wine was contained to his home and his family before he managed to slip out and later fled the country.
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6: From ABC News, I'm Dave Packer. The president's acting attorney general sent to Capitol Hill for damage control as a growing number of Republicans object to President Trump's $1.8 billion fund of taxpayer money that could give payouts to political allies who claim that they were targeted by the Biden administration, including January 6 rioters. It didn't go well.
7: Republicans demanding answers or they won't approve more funding for the president's immigration crackdown. Acting Attorney General Todd Blanche scrambled to Capitol Hill, even suggesting that senators could claim money from the fund themselves. But sources tell us the meeting backfired spectacularly. Some Republican senators screaming at the acting attorney general, saying the president's fund could cost them the midterms.
6: ABC's Mary Bruce. And tonight we're hearing from former Republican leader Senator Mitch McConnell, saying in a written statement, quote, "So the nation's top law enforcement official is asking for a slush fund to pay people who assault cops? Utterly stupid, morally wrong, take your pick." House Republicans pulled a vote on an Iran War Powers resolution that members were slated to vote on tonight. Sources telling ABC News a vote was scrapped at the last minute due to attendance issues on the GOP side. Hurricane forecasters with the National Weather Service are expecting a below-average Atlantic hurricane season this year. Lead hurricane season forecaster Matt Rosenkrantz.
8: Nine. So our forecast for 8 to 14, when average is 14, right? So we're at or below that average for named storms. And for hurricanes, it's 7. And our forecast is this year is 3 to 6.
6: The season runs from June 1st through November 30th. And in San Diego today, more than 2,000 people gathered to mourn the three victims of Monday's shooting outside the Islamic Center, including staff who delayed two suspected teenage attackers and prevented further bloodshed inside the center at a time when children were at the school. Record close on Wall Street for the Dow today, up 276 points. 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
9: High pressure is going to take over the weather pattern for tonight and into tomorrow. Then a stalled frontal system will lead to clouds and eventually some rain over the upcoming Memorial Day weekend. It also looks like with a north and east flow over the next couple of days, temperatures are going to be running much cooler than they had been earlier this week. Lots of clouds this evening, giving way to partial clearing overnight. It'll be cool. By morning, we're 45 to 50. Tomorrow, a good deal of sunshine will warm up only to about 65 with the wind off the water. Partly to mostly cloudy tomorrow night. Lows are going to drop down to 50 to 55. Cloudy skies throughout the day. Saturday, cool 60 to 65. Sunday, showers or periods of rain. Highs only around 60. Monday, the rain comes to an end. We'll look for temperatures to warm up a little bit. Monday afternoon, we're 65 to 70. I'm Rob Carolyn, and that's your Bloomberg Holiday Weekend Forecast. 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
6: A new report from the Democrats breaks down why they failed to beat Donald Trump in the 2024 election. ABC political director Avery Harper.
10: It's pretty brutal, a brutal evaluation of DNC leadership and those who were around President Biden and the lead up to 2024. It says that Harris wasn't properly prepared for a presidential run, that Democrats relied too heavily on anti-Trump messaging, and that they took key voting blocks for granted.
6: U.S. health officials now defending their decision to divert an Air France plane to Canada to prevent a passenger from entering from Congo. ABC's Steve Osunsami.
11: What should have been a smooth trip from Paris to Detroit turned into panic halfway through the flight on Air France. Authorities were telling the pilots that they couldn't land in America because one of their passengers was from the Democratic Republic of Congo, the new Ebola hot zone. The plane continued on to Detroit Wednesday evening without that passenger, but other people on the flight say they're not sure who it was and worry the rest of them may have been exposed. Canadian health authorities say that the passenger from the Congo was showing no symptoms and was unlikely to spread the virus.
6: Two-time Cup Series champion and NASCAR mainstay Kyle Busch has died at age 41. His passing comes just days after he was hospitalized with a severe illness. In a statement released by the Busch family, he will be remembered for his sharp wit and competitive spirit that sparked a deep emotional connection with race fans. Dave Packer, ABC News.
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12: From Bloomberg World Headquarters in New York, I'm Doug Krisner. Let's update top stories. We'll look at market action as well. Comes down to geopolitics. Today, Iran said the latest U.S. proposal partly bridged the gap between the warring sides. However, at the same time, Iran's supreme leader reportedly, according to Reuters, issued a directive that the country's near-weapons-grade uranium should not be sent abroad. And we also heard from Iran's president, who said his country will never back down and cannot be conquered. Also today, we learned that Iran is in talks with Oman on creating a permanent toll system for maritime traffic through the Strait of Hormuz. That's according to the Iranian ambassador to France. Now, President Trump rejected the idea, and we heard from U.S. Secretary of State Marco Rubio.
13: Well, we've always said a tolling system in the Straits would be unacceptable, but we don't just say that. The world has said that. We have a resolution right now in the United Nations. We're trying to take it to the Security Council. It's sponsored by Bahrain. It has over 100-something, in it, the highest number of co-sponsors in the history of the Security Council have signed on to our resolution.
12: U.S. Secretary of State Marco Rubio. Crude oil prices in New York trading fell, with WTI dropping 1.9%. However, now during Asian trading, WTI is up 1.5% at 97.80. U.S. Treasury yields are right now holding steady after finishing the New York session somewhat mixed. The 10-year was down 2 basis points to 4.56, and the 2-year added about 2 basis points to 4.08%. We're pretty much at those levels now in the Tokyo session. The Dow Industrial Average managed to close at a record high, 50,285, with a gain of 0.5%. However, Dow component Walmart fell more than 7% after the company said rising fuel costs are squeezing its bottom line, and that could lead to higher prices for shoppers. The Trump administration is awarding $1 billion to IBM to build a foundry for producing quantum computing chips, and today IBM shares were up 12%. Ralph Lauren reported revenue and profit above expectations during the regular session. Ralph Lauren shares were up 13%. We check markets for you throughout the day here on Bloomberg. Right now in Tokyo, the Nikkei is up 2.2%. In Hong Kong, Hang Seng rising 0.7%. On the Chinese mainland, CSI 300 also higher by 0.7%. And in Seoul, the KOSPI ahead by 0.3%. Global news, 24 hours a day, and whenever you want it, with Bloomberg News Now. I'm Doug Krisner in New York, and this is Bloomberg.
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18: Welcome to the Bloomberg Law Show. I'm June Grosso. Ahead in this hour, the Supreme Court dismisses a death penalty case on defendants with mental disabilities without making a decision. January 6th, police officers sue to stop Trump's $1.8 billion so-called anti-weaponization fund. And what's behind the indictment of Raul Castro?

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3: The headline coming out of the quarter was that they had a big beat, but really, if you unpack that, a lot of that was driven by this IEEPA tariff refund that they got. If you kind of peel back the onion here, their construction business actually continues to perform quite well. Really good top line and margin performance there, and the orders continue to progress nicely. And small ag and turf was good as well. But the weakness on the large ag side continues to be a problem for them. And really doesn't really kind of show any signs of abating as we look through the balance of this year. You have the higher input costs, weak farm fundamentals. So still a very challenging setup as we look here in the near term.
4: Chris, just by my recognition, Deere's the first company that I can think of that calls out this tariff rebate. Can you explain a little bit? So what's the company disclosing about this? How long did it take to get this rebate? Was it everything they were looking for? What are they doing with this rebate?
3: If you look at their gross tariff impact for the year, so they were anticipating about $1.2 billion impact for fiscal 2026. That gross number really hasn't changed. Once you take away some of the IEEPA and you add back some of the Section 122s and some of the other incremental tariff costs, net, that hasn't changed. Now you have this refund. So when you look on a net basis, it's somewhere going to shake out in the $900 million range. This is relatively new for the machinery guys. I would anticipate we may hear similar from other companies next quarter.
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6: So it's 7:21 a.m. here in the City of London. I'm Caroline Hepke. Let's look at the markets. Looks like things are heating up, a bit like the weather, really. European stocks have done well this week, 2.3% higher, and stock futures pointing to a higher open up 0.7% on the US stocks. 50 futures, FTSE 100 futures also up 0.3%. Though there was a big deal that got scuppered, the Estee Lauder Puig brand deal, in the cosmetics business. It was meant to create the largest beauty business ever, but it's off because of Charlotte Tilbury, apparently. In terms of other things, earnings from Richemont full year sales coming in at an increase of 11%. So that was above estimates, so that from Richemont. Oil prices, though, are now marching higher again, 2.4%, $104.94 for Brent crude futures. US Treasury yields steady, slightly bid, 4.56% there. And we did see big gains in Asia. Reminder that the Nikkei 225 up 2.6%. That's a look at the markets. Now let's get over to Jack Sidders, who's got the latest on our global news headlines. Good morning.
7: Thanks, Caroline. Iran says the latest US proposal partly bridged the gap between the warring sides. However, comments from the Islamic Republic's supreme leader about keeping Tehran's uranium stockpile and a dispute over tolls in the Strait of Hormuz clouded the outlook for a breakthrough. Bloomberg understands that Ukraine and its allies are increasingly confident that Russia's invasion is losing steam. Sources tell us that some Kremlin officials believe the conflict has reached a dead end with no clear resolution. SpaceX delayed a critical test of its Starship rocket after troubleshooting various problems just before liftoff. Elon Musk says there will be another launch attempt tomorrow if the issue can be fixed tonight. Those are some of our global news headlines.
6: Jack, thank you so much. Now, Diane Swonk, who is KPMG's chief economist, has been discussing the current state of the US economy with Bloomberg's Scarlett Fu. She's been emphasising that while the labour market remains strong in America, inflation continues to be a significant concern, staying well above the Fed's 2% target. Have a listen to some of that discussion.
8: It's a very hard situation for any Fed chair, especially a new Fed chair coming in that's likely to be tested by financial markets. We're now starting to see financial markets pivot from pricing in additional cuts to now pricing in hikes, which we actually think will occur by the end of the year by the Federal Reserve. The resilience of the U.S. economy on paper is continuing to propel the economy forward. The idea that inflation is not also a labor market problem because it goes into input costs is wrong, and inflation is the most regressive tax for the U.S.

0: 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If so, look no further than the Bloomberg Mac 3 risk model. 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
1: Now, your three-day weather forecast on Bloomberg 92.9.
2: Partly to mostly sunny today as high pressure in Quebec and Ontario controls the weather. We're 60 to 65. We cloud in tonight, lows near 50. Cloudy tomorrow with highs of only 60 to 65. Rain likely tomorrow night, 50. Rainy, breezy Sunday, only 55 to 60. Rain ending as showers on Memorial Day, high 65 to 70. I'm Rob Carolyn with your holiday weekend forecast on Bloomberg 92.9.
3: Tired of the same tedious traffic reports on AM radio?
4: Traffic every 10 minutes with Chip Rhodes.
5: Bob, we've got slowdowns on the Mass Pike and Storrow Drive.
4: Back to Chip. What's going on?
5: Still traffic on the Mass Pike and Storrow Drive, Bob. I told you 10 minutes ago there's traffic on the Mass Pike and Storrow Drive. Get a GPS.
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9: It's 7:24 on Wall Street. I'm Alexis Christophorus from the Bloomberg Interactive Brokers Studio. Stock futures are pointing to a higher open heading into the long Memorial Day weekend. S&P futures up 0.1%. Dow futures up 0.25%, or 128 points. NASDAQ futures up fractionally, or about 28 points. Right now, chip stocks are back in vogue after that brief respite, with NVIDIA, AMD, and Intel leading the way higher. Over in the oil pits, things are also higher. Brent crude up nearly 3% now at $105.62 a barrel. West Texas Intermediate crude up more than 2% at $98.62 a barrel. The Bloomberg Dollar Spot Index up 0.1% at $1203.58. Shares of IMAX surging 15% this morning on a Wall Street Journal report that the high-end movie screen is exploring a sale and has already approached entertainment companies as potential buyers. And shares of Deckers Outdoor down 2.5%. Demand for the company's Hoka shoe brand, they drove sales higher and helped to offset tariffs and other challenges during the quarter. And you will be paying more to fill up at the gas pump this Memorial Day weekend. According to AAA, the national average for a gallon of regular is $4.55. That is $1.35 more than just a year ago, as the war with Iran continues to send oil prices surging. That's a Bloomberg Business Flash. Tom and Paul.
10: Alexis, thanks so much. Brent crude was a 111.109. It's now 105.60. So there's a Friday Memorial Day quiescence to it, waiting for headlines out of Iran. I got to say, Damien, the single comment this week that is wrong is Paul Sankey, ex-Deutsche Bank, with all of his great research at Sankey Research, saying, just forget about it. $6 a gallon is a gimme. It's just going
11: to
10: happen.
11: Well, our next guest has something to say about that. And I will say this about Brian Levitt. He is spot on in terms of, it's not really about the price of gasoline. It's about the purse, the discretionary, you know, income that basically goes toward that, and what percentage of that is relative to your overall income. And I think that's where, you know, the rubber meets the road here for U.S. For U.S. households.
10: Nice. What are you doing? Are you taking over the show for Paul Sweeney? That was a beautiful segue.
11: Well, Alexis keeps calling me Paul, so I'm just going to, you know, okay, pretend like I'm
10: we'll
11: Paul Sweeney.
10: Yeah, let's go to Paul Levitt here with Invesco. So thank you so much for coming in. I want to talk about your pet project on personal finance at Invesco. The nation's personal finance is a mess, right?
12: The nation's personal finance, I would say, in terms of the literacy, we still have work to do in terms of guiding people on, you know, saving money and how to invest. I think there's a lot of superfluous purchases being made. Those little purchases add up over time, but actually, household finances are in pretty good shape in aggregate.
10: I get the net worth idea is in good shape, but what I see is particularly a generational mixture of investment versus speculation.
12: Correct.
10: There's a lot of people doing what you and I, when you were at Michigan, you're in class. This is a speculation. The Detroit Tigers will win. That's a speculation. There's way too much speculation going on, right?
12: Yeah, back in 84, I guess the Tigers did actually win. So, you know, if you look at the broad market, I think there's a perception from people that it might be speculation. The reality is, in the broad market, companies in the S&P 500 are growing earnings. double digits. And so price to forward earnings.

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7: Good morning, everyone. Paul Sweeney, Tom Keene, Michael Barr, Alexis Christophorus, Mr. Sweeney, a sabbatical here. He's, you know, breaking it in New Jersey. It's a little chilly out there, Damien, right?
8: Is it? I mean, I thought it was going to be a nice day.
7: Are you playing golf today?
8: My son just got back from 6 months in Madrid last night, so I'm just going to defer to him.
7: Life
8: I just want to spend some
7: Did
8: time, breathe the same
7: we
8: oxygen
7: kids?
8: As him. I miss him.
7: We were down at Nathan's on Coney Island, you know. Getting our finest. 6 months in Madrid?
8: He was six. Well, not just in Madrid.
7: Life
8: if you want
7: tough.
8: To be honest, so, I mean, he was pretty much all over Europe.
7: Okay, we've been doing this now for an hour with Damien. I've learned a lot. You always learn a lot with Damien here. Futures up 15. Kaminsky coming up as well. We're going to, Dana Peterson's coming up as well. And all that matters in the zeitgeist is I mispronounced Edie Brickell. That's all that matters is I mispronounced the street in Miami.
8: I mean, look, is that what the masses are saying right now? You can't get that wrong. I mean, that's Miami stuff. I mean, it's South Beach, it's Sobey, it's the One Hotel, it's all that good stuff. You ask Mike McGlone, he'll tell you.
7: So it's Brickle.
8: Brickle.
7: Brickle.
8: Brickle, yes.
7: Not Brickell.
8: Exactly, not Brickell.
7: I think we need to go down there so I can have a pronouncing lesson. Alexis, what do you think, February?
5: Let's do it. Perfect time.
7: You and I can work on our pronunciations with Mike McGlone.
5: I would love to.
7: Drag Damien along with
8: us. I'd love that.
7: It's a plan. We'll have to see. Futures up 16. There's a little bit of a vibe here on a Friday morning into the holiday, but we're going to give you good conversation forward into the next half of 2026. From the Interactive Broker Studios, the Bloomberg Business Flash, Alexis Christophorus.
5: And we'll take that good vibe, Tom. Stock futures are notching some gains here ahead of the three-day holiday weekend. Chip stocks leading the way higher. S&P futures up 0.2%, or about 15 points. Dow futures up nearly 0.4% now, or 185 points. We've got NASDAQ futures up 65 points, a gain there of 0.2%. Oil prices are higher as a peace deal between the U.S. and Iran remains in limbo. Brent crude off its highs of the morning, but still up about 1.75% at $104.38 a barrel. West Texas Intermediate crude at $97.50 the barrel, up about 1.25%. The Bloomberg Dollar Spot Index up 0.1% at $12.03.46, and the Japanese yen down 0.1%. 159.13 against the U.S. dollar. Kevin Warsh will be sworn in as Fed chair this morning in a ceremony at the White House hosted by President Trump. Bloomberg Radio will bring you the Warsh swearing-in live at 11 a.m. Wall Street time. And it is more expensive to finance a home this week. According to Freddie Mac, the average rate on a 30-year mortgage is 6.51%. Bond yields have spiked dramatically recently amid worries about prolonged inflation because of the war with Iran. The 10-year Treasury yield, which mortgage rates closely track, is up 15 basis points in just the past week, now sitting at around 4.6%. That's the Bloomberg Business Flash. Tom and Damien.
7: Alex, thanks so much. This is a joy. Katrin Kaminsky joins us. Katie Kaminsky up at MIT is just absolutely definitive on financial and engineering, and particularly a cottage industry called trend following with Alpha Simplex. And we're thrilled she could join this morning. Which trend in equities or bonds or currencies or commodities, Catherine, which trend is best in place right now?
9: This is a good question. It's probably equities, but we have seen the short bond trend working, but I'm a little nervous about whether or not that has continued strength. So I'd say equities.
7: Okay, equities. I like that. I'm going to steal some thunder from Damien Sassauer. Damien's saying there's a new bout of American exceptionalism. Is this trend in place because of foreign money coming in that's just buying the corridor and up, up we go?
9: I mean, I think the market has really tried to look through the recent challenges in terms of geopolitical conflict. And there just seems to be a lot of good positive news and data and CapEx spending and AI. So that seems to be still, you know, holding strong as a trend.
8: You know, Katie, if Tom was going to ask me that question, I would have just said gold, right? But, you know, what's interesting about gold right now, I'm looking at call writing in gold. I mean, 3-month implied vols are now below 3-month realized vols. And that vol premium's turned negative in gold. Talk to us about defensive positioning in this market. Does gold still have value?
9: So gold, it's good you asked that, because that's one of the trends that shifted direction to some degree. If you look at shorter term trend signals, they have actually started to go a little short in gold, just given sort of the recent reversal. So I think, and ironically, gold wasn't a safe haven asset during the recent period where we had a lot of risk off behavior. So I think last year's rally may have kind of caused it to pause a little bit, at least for now.
8: This U.S. rate sell-off, I mean, obviously it's been driven by higher real yields, but what I want to ask you about is the shape of the curve. You know, if you look out to the long end, you know, there's been all this talk about fiscal this, fiscal that, the U.S., Europe, you name it. And, you know, I'm seeing flattening out at the long end here. And that to me kind of is an indication that, you know, most of this move is driven by central bank expectations at the front end. What are your thoughts there?
9: I mean, I think we've seen them all move, but I guess you're correct that, you know, given the sort of transitory potential sort of impulse of inflation, there probably is expectation that monetary policy will react to that. So that's why you see that in the long end. Like, maybe people are thinking that, you know, we will figure this out. It's just, you know, it's not going to be persistent inflation, right, but it will definitely move everything up.
7: I got Jeff Curry, among others, talking about a commodity super cycle. I'm going to give Rishi Sharma a lot of credit for coming up with that idea. The CTAs will tell us, Katie Kaminsky, the commodities trend. Are you observing now, away from the war in oil? Are you observing commodity trend in place? When you look at cattle, you look at soybeans, you look at this, that, the other thing?
9: Yes, actually, that is true. And I think one area that we would mention is the metals. So things like base metals have moved up.
7: Industrial metals.
9: Yeah, so copper, aluminum. But you are right, soybeans have moved a lot, especially this week as we had, you know, Trump and China. Those actually moved quite a bit, and we're seeing some interesting, you know, moves there too.
7: In financial engineering, which of the technical studies is a best benefit now to reaffirm a setup, say, in soybeans?
9: I mean, I think we need to continue to see acceleration in prices, and we've seen some of that more recently. And so I think for us, what has been interesting is that commodities have been the biggest risk asset. So you're seeing stronger signals and a wide number of commodities that are reacting to the potential inflationary pressure, given that oil is sort of the impulse, but that kind of trickles down to other commodities as well.
8: Katie, dividend and earning yields in equities have fallen below U.S. Treasury yields on this move here. I mean, they've been, I mean, look, equity risk premium has been negative for a while in most major markets, but these equity bond yield gaps are now kind of gaining the attention of a lot of the, a lot of investors out there. Talk to us about, you know, long-term growth expectations. Talk to us about bond yields at current levels. Are you a buyer here?
9: So I would say that the trend signals are not buyers yet, but it is something that could be a little extended in the sense that, you know, people have maybe overpriced. If we did see a shock like that, you know, had a resolution in the current conflict, for example, and we had, you know, not too bad inflation data, I think that you might see that bonds could have been oversold a little bit.
7: Right.
9: So far, we don't see that yet, but yeah.
7: So on a Friday of Memorial Day, Katie, like, do you guys slide over at Alpha Simplex to the Miracle of Science Bar and Grill on Mass Ave? And are you having a nice sangria, or are you having their drink the science experiment?
9: I'm sure it would be the science experiment or some sort of neatly named hoppy IPA. That sounds cool.
7: Very hoppy IPA. When you have 4 degrees from MIT, you can get away with that. Katie Kaminsky, thank you so much for your wisdom,
8: amazing,
7: particularly on trend-based analysis. She's just been absolutely wonderful. And you heard it there. She said the persistency right now appears most evident in equities. And I'm going to go right over to the financial engineer, Damian Sassauer, who says, you know what? We got a bout of American exceptionalism journalism. There's no place else to go, Damien.
8: No, that's absolutely right. I mean, look, and here's the interesting thing, right? I mean, if you look at yield differentials, and believe me, yield differentials have driven much of the price action we've seen in global currencies here, you know, for the last 3 or 4 years. It seems to be kind of taking a little bit of a back seat here. You see other things, for example, commodity terms of trade or relative value equity. I mean, those are kind of taking over here in terms of the zeitgeist, in terms of, you know, investor positioning, and who can blame them with these moves?
7: It's a treat this morning. Dana Peterson joins us with a conference board. I can't emphasize enough their heritage of understanding the pulse and the fabric of America. They've got data coming out today, and we need to protect all that important data at the conference board, so we're going to steer clear of the American consumer here. But it's a perfect time to talk to Dana Peterson about this oomph that we've got right now called nominal GDP. Dana, do we persist in our combined real GDP plus inflation and animal spirit into 2027?
9: I think it depends upon the customer or the center. Consumers have definitely slowed their spending. We saw that in retail sales. Mortgage rates are up, so they're not really looking to buy homes. However, the business sector is really driving the economy right now with deep investments in AI, tech, quant, whatever you name it, crypto, and that's really driving a lot of the GDP growth that we've seen recently.
8: Dan, I have to ask you this. You know, I mean, I've been waiting to ask this all day, and you're the perfect person to ask it. I mean, we have a new Fed chair. You know, there's some talk about communication, you know, in terms of it being a little bit more opaque, you know, whether or not, you know, they keep the 2% inflation target, whether they use, you know, yield curve, you know, unconventional tools, so to speak. What are your thoughts on all that?
9: Yes, well, we think that there, you can kind of split that up into two things. One is Fed communications. The other one is implementation of a policy. And so we think the communications could very well change. You might see a different rendering of the SEP. You might also see, you might also have fewer press conferences or just fewer public appearances. The other half of that is certainly policy. And yes, everything is up for grabs. Certainly whether or not we continue to have a dual mandate, whether or not policymakers are more anticipatory in their actions or still data dependent. All these things are really gonna matter. And also the balance sheet, what's the size, what's in it? Those things are all going to be discussed, and I think it's going to intensify, certainly after today, once the new governor, Warsh, is put in place.
7: Do you have any indication of how bold, how quick, I mean, everybody knows I hate the dots. Is he gonna come out of here at the June meeting and say goodbye dots?
9: Well, the thing is that I'm not sure if the dots are like a consensus thing or if it's just the chair making that decision. And certainly you have a lot of other brilliant minds on the board and also a part of the FOMC. And so there could be resistance to getting rid of that because markets have become accustomed to it. It's been useful in a lot of ways to kind of get the sentiment from individual members and what the general shift is in terms of neutrality or being hawkish or dovish. And so there's probably gonna be a big discussion about it, but I'm not so sure that it's going to disappear.
8: Dan, I'd love to get your thoughts on this global reflation trade, this impulse, so to speak, that's going on here. I mean, we know about CPI and PPI here in the US accelerating, but I wanna get your focus on and get your thoughts on China. You know, we saw PPI turn positive. It's no longer exporting deflation to the rest of Asia, writ large, the world. What are your thoughts on the implications of a reflationary impact and impulse coming out of China and spreading into the US here?
9: Well, prices are rising in general because of the oil price shock, but also tariffs. However, China is a little more insulated from the oil price shock because they can move their ships back and forth through the Strait of Hormuz. But also China is really digging deeply and spending a lot on areas that they believe are going to strengthen growth. So that's exports. That's anything having to do with greening, tech. And so all of those things are pro-growth and also can drum up higher prices elsewhere, especially China has kind of they've cornered the market, certainly on rare earths and chips and those kinds of things. And so they can drive global inflation through their supply chains.
7: Dana, thank you so much. Dana Peterson, the Conference Board, real value add. Love to see her at Jackson Hole as well. Dana Peterson here with Conference Board data coming out later this morning. We'll give you coverage of that as we can. Bloomberg Surveillance around the world. Thank you the way you choose to listen to us. Sean chooses to listen to us out in Sag Harbor. He wants me to come to an open house out in Sag Harbor. Sean, thank you so much for tuning in. No doubt on Bloomberg 11.3.
8: See you there, Sean.
7: You know, YouTube, the way he chooses to lose. Ready? 17.9 million, 8 beds, 11,000 square feet, 0 miles from the Hampton Jitney. I mean, that's the way you roll. You go out there.
8: Well, I mean, now you got to take the jitney. You don't even have an option, right? I mean, the LIRR is just a mess, right?
7: You go to the diner you were talking about in Sag Harbor.
8: You go to lunch. You get a lobster roll.
5: Have a John Steinbeck. I mean, it sounds good to me. That's like the perfect way to just spend the week, especially the weather's not supposed to be great this weekend.
7: You know what I love about it?
5: Which is a bummer.
7: It's got a very tight backyard right up to the water in my Hinckley picnic boat. And that it's contained for vet bill and kennel fee. You know, it's not like some big Hudson River field where a hawk is going to come down. I love that. It's 17.9 million, 11963. Is that intimate, Damien?
8: It's pretty intimate. I mean, look.
7: It's booming out there because of your world, right?
8: It is booming. It's supply constrained, right? I mean, everybody wants to, you know, go out to the Hamptons, have a place of their own, and there's not a lot of places to go to.
7: That's tough question for you in this May. Do you see Boni next February shaping up right now?
8: What's Boni?
7: Bonus, bonuses.
8: Oh, Boni. Oh, as multiple bonuses. I've never received a multiple bonus. But, you know, look, I see Boni, resilient, stable, all of that good stuff, hopefully,
7: it's
8: in this
7: happened.
8: Market.
7: It's not
8: we're in New York City, man. I mean, New York City is the city that doesn't sleep, and the Knicks are on fire. So, yeah, I see bonuses
5: going. I thought you were saying Bono.
7: I love this.
5: I thought he was trying to say Bono.
7: Alexis, what do I do with 9.5 bathrooms?
5: I mean, you can try a different one every time. It's exciting.
7: And I love the land, the acreage. Are you ready? 0.2 acres. This is
5: it's all
7: Sean,
5: house.
7: Thank you so much. Unfortunately, my date calendar, I don't think I'm going to make it to Sag Harbor today. That's Nest Seekers. Sean's out there out east. Look for that out of the zip code 11963 as well. One of the kids years ago sends me a photo from Sag Harbor and goes, I really like this house. Can we buy it? And it's Billy Joel's, like one of his second or third homes out there.
5: Did you play his piano?
7: No, I did not. But I said, you know, the kids were out there. They're like, why aren't we living this life? And I said, it's just because we're hanging out with Michael Barr. We say good morning on a Friday. Futures advance. Michael Barr lifting the market. Futures up 24 with our news in New York City. Michael Barr.
10: And I'm sitting here eating bologna sandwiches. Thank you. let's get ahead now to the news. Ahead of a meeting in Sweden of foreign ministers of NATO countries, Secretary of State Marco Rubio said that President Trump is disappointed with response by NATO allies to the U.S. operations in the Middle East. Rubio says, though, there is an area where he believes there is consensus.
11: One of the areas where I think we definitely can cooperate on is the defense industrial base. It is clear to the world, to all of us in the alliance and beyond, that we simply are not able to produce munitions today at a rate that are necessary for future needs. That's something that has to be addressed.
10: Meanwhile, Secretary Rubio says Cuba is a national security threat to the U.S. The U.S. has charged Cuba's former president, Raul Castro, with murders of U.S. citizens, four of them who died after two Cessna civilian aircraft were shot down in 1996. The United Arab Emirates has joined Saudi Arabia and Qatar in urging President Trump to give negotiations with Iran a chance. According to several people familiar with the matter, the country's leaders said in separate calls with President Trump that military action won't achieve America's longstanding goals with Iran. They fear retaliation from Tehran will plunge Gulf economies into chaos. NASCAR star Kyle Busch, a two-time Cup Series champion, has died. Busch's family said earlier Thursday that he was hospitalized with a severe illness. Less than 2 weeks ago, while driving in a race at Watkins Glen, he'd asked for medical help while struggling with a sinus cold, telling his pit crew that he wanted a doctor to give him a shot. Dr. Alok Patel, speaking to ABC, says a bad cold can turn deadly.
12: In some situations, what may seem like a routine cold can actually turn into pneumonia, sepsis, meningitis, or may even affect other organs in your body. This can lead to some severe complications.
10: No cause of death has been revealed. Global News, 24 hours a day and whenever you want it with Bloomberg News Now. I'm Michael Barr. And this is Bloomberg. Tom, Damian, and Alexis.
7: Michael Barr, thanks so much. Tweet from Lizanne Saunders, grinding it out. You know, a lot of our guest folks, and Damian does this, we make jokes about it, but, you know, the commitment Damian has to Bloomberg LP is a commitment to sit in airports, sit on airplanes, sit on the runway. I mean, a lot more than that. My advantage is just waltzing in the office in the Bentley. Lizanne Saunders was caught right in the middle of the pothole thing at LaGuardia.
8: Oh, wow.
7: And she was like on the runway for X hours and had to deplane this, then, and the other thing. So this Memorial Day on a Friday, and here's the key word, 6 a.m. Saturday. LaGuardia Airport says in a post that the runway 422, that's what the pros say, 422, closed through 6 a.m. Saturday after the crews found areas of concern. So that's still ongoing. It's not a small matter.
8: I mean, I typically fly private into Teterboro, so I wouldn't know anything about
7: it. I thought you went out farther to Middletown.
8: Oh, maybe Westchester. You know, if HPN, you know, sometimes, you know, the wind's there. It's, I prefer Teterboro.
7: Really? It's not too busy with all the traffic coming in from Newark?
8: Well, I mean, look, the reality is this. You know, like I said, my son just came home from college. He's been gone for 6 months.
7: Did you let him
8: use the golf stream? Thank God he flew into JFK. Because yeah. I've heard about these delays in LGA. They are tough. They're going to be tough.
7: We'll have to see on that. We'll give you more information, Michael Barr, on top of that story with our team here at LaGuardia. A little bit difficulty this morning. All I know is why is the market going up? Do we have an answer?
8: Michael Barr, it's why.
7: Michael Barr's the reason. Futures up 28.
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0: tomorrow, high 60 to 65. Rain develops tomorrow night, lows near 50. Rainy, breezy, cool Sunday, highs only 55 to 60. Rain will end as afternoon showers on Memorial Day, 65 to 70. I'm Rob Carolyn with your holiday weekend forecast on Bloomberg 92.9.
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10: 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The S&P 500 is heading for its longest streak of weekly wins since 2023 as the AI trade finds new life. The S&P futures up 0.3% or 27 points. Dow futures now at their best levels of the morning, up 300 points, a gain there of nearly 0.6%. NASDAQ futures up better than 100 points or 0.3%. Brent crude is now up just 0.5% after rallying about 3% earlier this morning, sitting now at $103.07 a barrel. West Texas Intermediate crude now down 0.25%, so reversing an earlier gain at $96.17 the barrel. The Bloomberg dollar spot index up 0.1%, 1202.95 there. We've got quantum computer companies, including IBM and Global Foundries. They're just adding to yesterday's big rally that came after the U.S. government said it would award quantum computing firms $2 billion and take an equity stake. And gamers, mark your calendars. Take-Two Interactive has confirmed that Grand Theft Auto 6 will be released November 19th. The video game maker also posted better than expected quarterly results. We've got shares of Take-Two up more than 3%. And that's your Bloomberg Business Flash. Tom and Damian.
4: Alexis, thank you so much. Greatly appreciate it. Damian Sassar for Paul Sweeney. I'm Tom Keenan. What a joy to have with us. Definitive years ago at Credit Suisse and now with Bloomberg Intelligence. Michael Dean joins us. And, you know, over on the other side, he's global head of auto research. And it's like must, it's scary like must read.
11: Oh, it's scary must
4: read. It's like a one-hour conversation we're going to cram in here. What's the future of German manufacturing? The American stereotype of Mercedes, BMW, VW, it's gone, isn't it?
12: Morning. Thanks. Start with an easy question for sure. That's a very, very good question. So I just came back from China a couple of weeks ago, and they're having a tough time there. Porsche's lost massive amounts of market share. The same's going to happen to BMW, Mercedes, but they're still very strong in Europe. And that's going to be down to whether the EU can put a regulatory environment that's comfortable for them and give them some protection against Chinese competition.
4: My take here as an amateur, Damian, is the German manufacturers are like the enemy of governments in Europe. They're like the bad guys. I don't get it.
11: Well, I mean, look, you know, the reality here, I mean, autos, I mean, look, I mean, we've seen auto sales. I mean, numbers are starting to fall off a cliff here in the U.S. I don't know what's going on in Europe. But, you know, Ferrari, I think, is launching their first BEV, their first battery electric vehicle on Monday. And, you know, talk to us a little bit about some of, I mean, Ferrari seems to have a pretty big moat around it, Michael. Talk to us a little bit about what's going on there.
12: Yeah, so I have a tough job. I've got to go to the launch of their Luce, so their first battery electric vehicle in Rome on Tuesday.
11: And
12: it's a big risk for them. So, you know, where's the romance in a battery? It's difficult to see that. And these are emotional products. So it's a big risk for them. And it just really depends on whether they can price it correctly and keep volumes at a low amount to keep it exclusive.
11: Michael, you know I cover emerging market fixed income. We work really closely together, but BID, you know, Chinese, BYD, BID, these electric vehicles that are coming.
4: BID?
11: BID. In emerging markets, when I was in Brazil, they're like, BID, it's BID. I mean, I thought it was BYD. I don't know what you call it. But, you know, first of all, Michael, my first question is, how do you pronounce BID? And then the second question I'd have is, are you guys witnessing, you know, the crowding out from Chinese electric vehicles in Europe? Is that a thing like we're seeing in emerging markets?
12: So it's definitely BYD. And yes, competition is coming intensively from the Chinese in Europe, particularly the UK.

0: So in the UK, the Chinese have a 15% market share, but it does differ by country.
1: 1.5.
0: So in Germany, it's only 4%. Loyalty is very strong for local brands.
1: Dumb question of this Friday. Can Tesla, if they came into America, do you believe Tesla and Musk could compete with BYD?
0: It'd be very difficult because it's not just BYD, but some other Chinese brands. They have amazing tech. Xiaomi is very, very good as well.
2: Geely, right? Yeah, yeah. And I mean, look, you were in Detroit last night, right? You went to the Stellantis event. I mean, talk to us a little bit about the feeling you're getting out of Detroit. I mean, is sentiment there? Are they bullish about, you know, the next 6-12 months in the U.S. here? Or are they kind of battening down the hatches and preparing for the worst?
0: Yeah, certainly more bullish about the U.S. So Stellantis had a wave of new products, new Rams that are coming out, positioning them in segments that they hadn't previously been in. But Europe's going to be much tougher, much, much tougher, particularly because of the Chinese competition.
1: Review, just for the dummies like me, Stellantis is a French roll-up of American Jeep, Peugeot?
0: Yes.
1: Is Renault involved?
0: No.
1: So okay, that's they're separate.
0: So it's basically Ram in the U.S., it's Jeep in the U.S.
1: How far behind Ford and GM is Stellantis in America?
0: They're starting to catch up. So what we saw yesterday was a wave of new models, all new SUVs, big pickup trucks, and that's where they need to be.
1: Right. Okay, so Mike Dean, we're doing like Memorial Day. It's a lighter show because it's Friday and all that. Memorial Day's a holiday where we beat the British. I look, Mike Dean, and we got this $17.9 million property out in Sag Harbor, out in beautiful Hamptons and Long Island. Don't I need a Ferrari 296 GTB to pull into the driveway?
0: I think so. Or a Giudice Cilindri would be even better.
1: But isn't the tradition now back to more traditional cars? Like people buying fancy cars, they don't want like lots of screens and digital. They want old school, right?
0: Well, that's going to be interesting. So with the Luce, if you look at the interior of this battery electric vehicle, it's very old school, even though it has very high tech in terms of the powertrain.
2: Wow, interesting. I mean, look, you know, for me, I like a little hatchback, you know, something small, something to just putt around, maybe
1: Michael Barr has a Pinto.
2: Yeah, right. Exactly. I want to keep a low profile. You know, I'm sick of signing autographs, Tom. But you know, look, we got to tear up the script here. Michael Dean, EPL Champions League, the Brighton Seagulls. Can they really get
1: the
2: in?
1: What?
2: The Brighton Seagulls? Is that right?
0: Yeah.
2: Yeah, that's a real
0: that's
2: team.
0: Their nickname. So we play Manchester United on Sunday. If we win and Bournemouth lose, we could be in the Champions League.
1: John Farrell says this is the coolest thing. Explain to our American audience, every team plays, and it's the hope of every smaller team to beat the big guys, right?
0: Yeah, and we're a smaller team, but we've beaten Man United before, so we've got a very good chance.
2: Well, Man U, I mean, look, they are eating everyone's cooking except Arsenal, man. I mean, it's been a good year. But look, Brighton, good luck to y'all. Villa, I mean, it's just nice to see a little bit more competition. It's not Man City.
1: Villa. Yeah. Do you think they did that for Prince William?
2: Yeah.
1: I mean, it's
2: absolutely.
1: Ira Jersey, I haven't been able to get in touch with him.
2: No, I mean,
1: Ira hasn't published in 3 days because of Aston Villa. Help me hear the impact if Tottenham is relegated. Folks, this is like in baseball, if the Colorado Rockies were sent down to AAA. What is the impact to the Premier League if Tottenham goes south?
0: It's massive. This is a big, big club. They've just built a new 70,000-seater stadium.
1: Loved it.
0: And they're going to be playing the likes of Lincoln that have like a capacity of about 10,000.
2: Oh, wow.
0: So it's going to be big.
1: Do you blame it on, quote unquote, the Americans that screwed this up? Is that the zeitgeist?
0: That's
2: got to be the Americans.
0: Yeah.
1: I mean, but no, seriously. I mean, the Americans came in and messed it up, right?
0: But the same with Chelsea. You think you can buy players and that will make you a good team, but you need a good manager. And that's what's been lacking at Spurs over the past couple of years, as well as poor management.
1: F1, your take on just the magic we're seeing. I saw Piastri may go to somebody else here. He's like a free agent or something. Or your thoughts on F1 as we go into the key season?
0: Yeah, so it's a big race in Canada this weekend.
1: Montreal.
0: I saw Kimi Antonelli with Mercedes earlier this week. What a nice guy he is. He's doing a fantastic job. So Mercedes are on top at the moment. So it's going to take a lot to beat him and George Russell this weekend.
2: Yeah, Antonelli's amazing, huh? This is such a great story.
0: He's 20.
1: I was going to say, can he get a drink?
0: No, I offered him a drink and he said no.
1: Have they solved this thing I think is terrible? This, we got to go green, so let's make it dangerous for the drivers. Is that fixed or are they still fixing it?
0: No, they've changed the rules, so it's not quite as bad as that. But it's been a tough year for everybody.
2: Okay. And I love
1: this.
2: This
1: has been great.
2: This is great. This is, I mean, getting Michael. I mean, come, you know, Michael and I are, we're mates. We you know, we
1: travel around and do.
2: He takes me out
1: cars.
2: When I'm in London. He took me to the Guinness.
1: Is it true that all foreign exchange traders have to drive Ferraris? That's like part of the look.
2: It's preferred. It's preferred. It's preferred. It's preferred. I wouldn't say it's a must, but preferred for sure. Yeah.
1: Michael Dean, absolutely definitive for Bloomberg Intelligence and Autos. All of his heritage off the desk years ago at Credit Suisse, and we're thrilled to have him with us at BI. Futures advance up to... Michael Dean lifts the market.
2: Yeah.
1: Futures up 27 as well. Bloomberg Surveillance this morning, always brought to you by IBKR. Trade election, climate, and economic outcomes with IBKR Prediction Markets, right alongside your stocks and options. 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My problem, Damien, I don't think I could get in a Ferrari 296 GTS.
2: It'd be a squeeze, maybe. I mean, look, you know, I've never actually been in a Ferrari, if you can believe that. That's truth. I've never even sat in one. But look,
1: why don't they
2: make
1: like the Mercedes G-Wagon thing?
2: I actually just switched from BMW to Mercedes. I have the GLC 300. I love it. And by the way, the all the gadgets, all the, you know, the kind of tech in the Mercedes is at the new screen. It's unbelievable. It's
1: so
2: really fun.
1: So you bought the Taylor made $650.
2: I'm leasing though. I can't afford a Mercedes. Yeah. No, not the driver, the car.
1: That's funny. Good morning, Mrs. Sassauer. We say good morning to all of you across the nation as you begin your Memorial Day. Futures up 26. At 11 a.m. this morning, there is a new Fed chairman. We'll have full coverage. Good morning.
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16: We're still in that phase where each side, both the Iranians and the U.S., are making conflicting statements and vacillating between threats to resume hostilities or react powerfully to any new strikes on their territory, and also some optimistic words thrown in there as well. I think it is notable that the Iranians yesterday, through their state media, said that the latest U.S. proposal partly bridged the gaps between the warring countries. And Marco Rubio, in on his trip to the to Europe, the Secretary of State, has said similar, that you know there has been slight levels of progress. So they're being cautious, but it is the first time in at least a week that either side is talking about Iran and the US potentially moving closer to a deal. But we're still in a very fragile phase, and there's no guarantee that we won't see a return to a hot war in the coming few days or weeks.
15: And in the meantime, Paul, we're hearing more as well from the United Arab Emirates about this week's drone attack on one of its nuclear power plants. What's the UAE saying now?
16: So this was a drone attack on Sunday on the UAE's only nuclear power plant. It's the biggest in the Middle East. It's called Baraka, and it's close to the border with Saudi Arabia.
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17: It's coming up on 8:40 on Wall Street. I'm Alexis Christophorus from the Bloomberg Interactive Brokers Studio. The S&P 500 is eyeing its best weekly run in about 3 years as relentless enthusiasm for AI-related companies continues to lift stocks. Ahead of the long three-day weekend, we have got the S&P futures up about 0.4%. Dow futures gaining 0.7%, now up 340 points. NASDAQ futures up 0.4%, or about 112 points. Oil is trading higher as Wall Street continues to wait for a U.S.-Iran peace deal. Brent crude at $103.46 the barrel. West Texas Intermediate crude $96.52 the barrel. The Bloomberg Dollar Spot Index up 0.1% at 1203.13. Economists have now raised their U.S. inflation estimates. They are pushing out their timeline for the next Federal Reserve interest rate cut as the price shock triggered by the Iran war spreads beyond higher oil and gas prices. And in stock news, shares of Workday up 8.25%. The software company posting first quarter results that beat expectations and gave a rosy outlook, and shares of Zoom Communications zooming ahead by 8% after the company raised its full year forecast for both earnings and revenue. It also reported first quarter results that beat the street. And that's your Bloomberg Business Flash, Tom and Damian.
1: Alexis, thanks so much. This is a joy. One of the people that have really, really supported me in this lark that I'm on is Michael Spence. He is a Nobel Prize winner, and before that, revolutionized, and I mean revolutionized, how we teach graduate school. This is at Stanford in their GSB program. The predecessor was R.J. Miller Ford Motor. And we have with us Rick Steinmeier right now from LPL Financial. You lived it. You lived the Stanford GSB of Michael Spence and all that. What was it like? Because nobody, it's like Dylan playing electric guitar at Newport. Nobody did what Stanford GSB did before Stanford GSB did it.
18: It's a very special place. So yeah, I think what you got is a community that challenged how to become great leaders. And I think for me, that was, I'd gone to Wharton undergrad. And so I learned the discipline of how to evaluate companies, how to build strategies. But getting there was about how to lead people, how to create followership, how to look at interpersonal dynamics in the context of business in a place where the professors were off the charts exceptional, talented, right, as were the students.
1: But then, I mean, now everybody's talking just what you talk. It's like an entire global industry is, well, how do you take that at LPL and do that every day? How do you delegate authority at LPL Financial?
18: Yeah, largely for me, delegating authority is about having a shared vision. You actually have to work really hard up front to craft, right, a vision that people can collectively align to, so that when you delegate, you're delegating against knowing you're headed to the same direction. And so the decision making
1: right
18: up front is probably more important.
1: What's the biggest myth of wealth management right now with financial advisors? What's the thing that most gets wrong?
18: I think the misnomer in the marketplace right now is there's this, the overarching story is that AI is going to displace financial advisors, and it's going to deliver, you know, AI-driven advice. And I think you're going to see more decisions being made by humans, but enabled through technology.
1: We welcome you on YouTube today to understand that this is not Paul Sweeney. With us is Damian Sassowers with his Ruffled. And this is great. How can you, Damian, have your people come in?
2: Yes.
1: With your Rice Krispie treats here to Rice get Krispie through the morning.
2: Two of them. Oh, thank you.
1: It's too much.
2: Rich, you know, I mean, enough with my breakfast, my choice of breakfast. Let's talk about the impact of AI on wealth management. I find that so fascinating. I mean, look, LPL, you're $2.3 trillion in assets, up 30% year over year. You guys have done a great job. Talk to us about continuing that growth. Does AI play a factor in that?
18: It plays a tremendous factor in it, because I think what you're going to actually see is the underpinnings of the way that advice is delivered and the actual infrastructure and support of advisors is going to be automated in ways that really enable much more personalized advice delivery from advisors. But the infrastructure that needs to be built is going to be built on the foundations of AI. Think about workflows completely reimagined.
2: Well, I mean, Rich, that's what I'm hearing from a lot of my peers. I'm 52 years old, and I have friends who are basically now finally training Claude, cleaning their chat, you're training their chatbot, and, you know, consolidating their emails. And I mean, Claude's telling it which email is drafting a response email to something that came in. I mean, are you working with your clients on that type of stuff? Are you trying to bring them along? Do you find that they're a little bit behind the curve, or are your clients ahead of the curve? Are they looking for more from LPL, more from you on the AI side?
18: Yeah, so our clients are advisors, and the advisors, in many cases, especially when you live in the independent advisor segment, are looking for help. They're looking for a perspective on what is the role that AI should play in the advice delivery market. And so that's where we're trying to step in, not only with solutions, but with intelligence to help them understand how the tools can help them deliver better outcomes for their clients.
1: How is AI going to help me with not enough diversification or too much diversification in a world of ETFs? Is it going to be part of the choice set, or is it about the operational strategy of wealth management?
18: Yeah, it's going to be about the operational strategy, probably more so than the choice set. What you're going to get is a personalized set of solutions that are going to be enabled through AI. So you're going to be able to create and craft personalized portfolios down to the mass affluent. The things that were initially reserved for high net worth ultra, you're going to be able to drive that through direct indexing that's driven through AI. And so you get a personalized portfolio against a family's goals. And that's going to allow advisors, instead of having to craft all of those strategies and spend hours per week on that, they're going to be able to automate that. And what you're going to get is a shift from IQ to EQ.
1: And what LPL Financial's done over the years, with great respect, just a simple question, is there still this trend from the major shops and banks over to LPL, or is that yesterday's story?
18: No, that's yesterday's story and tomorrow's story. The move from the major financial...
1: Why are they moving?
18: They're moving because the economics are disruptive. They're moving because they actually, if you think about what happens at most firms, the advisors are told how to deliver advice. At a firm like ours and at LPL, we actually ask the advisors, how do you want to deliver advice? And we craft the firm malleable around them. It's just the exact opposite.
1: How do you compliance, given the sprawl of LPL?
18: Yeah, so compliance needs to be done on a personalized basis, right? And so we actually group different types of advisors, different sophistication of advisors, and apply rules. You obviously have to hit the standards, but compliance also is a craft that is an art, not a science.
1: Thank you so much for coming in today. Really, really
18: happy to be here.
2: Amazing.
1: I appreciate it. We're going to see you again, I'm sure. Rich Steinmeier with the CEO, LPL Financial. And I should state that they and some of their roll-ups and stuff have been great supporters of Bloomberg Surveillance over the years. Futures, everybody's lifting the market today.
2: I mean, it's got to be Rich, right?
1: I don't know. I guess so. Futures up 32. Dow Futures up 350. With our news in New York City, Michael Barr.
4: Thank you very much. There are some words of optimism when it comes to negotiations on a lasting peace agreement with Iran. We get more with Bloomberg News Middle East Managing Editor Paul Wallace.
16: I think it is notable that the Iranians yesterday, through their state media, said that the latest U.S. proposal partly bridged the gaps between the warring countries. And Marco Rubio, in on his trip to the to Europe, the Secretary of State, has said similar, that, you know, there has been slight levels of progress. So they're being cautious, but it is the first time in at least a week that either side is talking about Iran and the U.S. potentially moving closer to a deal.
4: Bloomberg's Paul Wallace. Tehran is considering the latest proposal submitted by the U.S. through Pakistan, but has given no indication of when it will formally respond. The U.N. is releasing around $60 million from an emergency fund to help contain an Ebola outbreak in the Congo. Experts believe the new strain of the virus, for which there is no vaccine, circulated undetected for around 2 months before being identified last week. The virus infected an American missionary doctor who was in the Congo. He was denied entrance to the U.S. for care. Secretary of State Marco Rubio defended that decision.
19: Our number one objective on Ebola, before anything else, and we think it's terrible what's happening there to the people. We've been very involved with DRC on the peace deal with Rwanda and so forth. But our number one thing has to be, we can't have it affect the United States. We can't have Ebola cases coming here.
4: The outbreak has so far resulted in 177 suspected deaths out of 750 suspected cases. Senate Republicans have departed Washington for the Memorial Day recess without voting on a roughly $70 billion bill to fund immigration enforcement agencies. Global news 24 hours a day and whenever you want it with Bloomberg News Now. I'm Michael Barr, and this is Bloomberg. Tom, Damian, and Alexis.
1: Michael Barr, thanks so much. Damian, love that you brought up AI with Rich there.
2: I mean, changing the world.
1: This morning about the expense of tokens, and people literally are going over their budgets at corporations using AI. That's a story that's not going away.
2: No, I agree. I mean, look, I have to concede. I feel like behind these days because I haven't been training an AI agent. And I just feel, and look, don't get me wrong. I mean, we have SB here at Bloomberg. It's amazing. But, you know, I got to get into this agentic world. I got to start training my own little Damian bot.
1: I mean, we got to catch up with Michael Barr.
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1: We got to catch up with, you know.
4: Yeah,
1: he's all AI.
4: I'm still a cobalt.
1: You're a cobalt. I can see that. From New York City, this is Bloomberg Surveillance.
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24: Now, your three-day weather forecast on Bloomberg 92.9.
25: Partly to mostly sunny today as high pressure in Quebec and Ontario controls the weather. We're 60 to 65. We cloud in tonight, lows near 50. Cloudy tomorrow with highs of only 60 to 65. Rain likely tomorrow night, 50. Rainy, breezy Sunday, only 55 to 60. Rain ending as showers on Memorial Day, high 65 to 70. I'm Rob Carolyn with your holiday weekend forecast on Bloomberg 92.9.
0: 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NVIDIA CEO Jensen Huang.
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1: Here we are. It's a Friday. And, you know, the stock movers, there's like 3 stocks moving today. And she picked them all. I mean, you know, it's a chore today. It's a podcast. And Alexis is up to the task. Stock movers, what do you have?
17: It was a little challenging, but we found some good ones. So Estee Lauder, this stock is now up today. Investors are applauding the collapse of merger talks with the Spanish beauty brand Puig. Oh, and by the way, you do pronounce it Pooch, even though it's spelled P-U-I-G.
1: Okay.
17: It's up. So Estee Lauder.
1: In the music business, he's Puig. It's a guy, it's a guy that mixes records.
17: Okay. Well, this
1: Puig
17: is different.
1: It's Pooch.
17: Pooch, yeah. Okay. So it's up 11.6% Estee Lauder. So this news, it caught Wall Street by surprise because these two sides had been talking since March. They thought they were progressing towards a deal. It would have created one of the world's largest fragrance and skincare companies. Why did it fall apart? We don't know for sure. The two sides aren't saying, but Bloomberg is reporting that the makeup artist Charlotte Tilbury was demanding certain compensation in this deal. That was one of the sticking points. Tilbury actually sold her brand to Puig back in 2020, but still has a bit of a stake in the company. So now what happens to Estee Lauder? Well, the CEO there is left with still trying to revive the brand. It's reported 3 years of annual sales drops. So there are challenges ahead, but a lot of people on Wall Street didn't quite understand this deal. They didn't know how Estee Lauder would integrate, you know, Puig's products during this time.
1: I mean, where do they fit in, you know, like in across the street at Bloomingdale's? Where does Estee Lauder fit in when I'm looking at the Futurist Hydra Plump Tinted Lip Balm, $38?
17: And that's one of the challenges, you know, is trying to lure the younger skincare product folks, because that's really what they're after
1: right now.
17: Are they right
1: friend
17: now, even
1: or enemy
17: the
1: of Sephora?
17: Estee Lauder?
1: Yeah.
17: I don't feel like I see them in there. And I don't know. Don't start writing and telling me.
2: They shifted a lot of their focus to online, if I'm not mistaken, right? I mean, I think Amazon and the TikTok shops. I mean, they're selling lower priced items to
17: I remember my like, for instance, really honestly, I think of my grandmother when I think of Estee Lauder and her
1: there
17: scent.
1: You go.
17: I mean, that's their challenge.
1: That's the smartest thing I've heard. Next.
17: All right. IMAX soaring 14%. The Wall Street Journal has a story saying that this is the large screen theater company. It's exploring a sale. It's already approached some entertainment companies as potential buyers. Get this. The stock is up 40% since last summer, but it is down 7% so far this year. It got a market cap of about $1.8 billion. I didn't realize this, but premium screens, including IMAX, accounted for more than 5% of domestic box office sales last year. It's taking a bigger share of the box office. I have to tell you, the last movie I saw was an IMAX, and I do not go to the theater very often.
1: But is the Sphere in Las Vegas the new IMAX?
17: That's the question. That is the question.
1: I don't know. I mean, Sweeney's more up to it. Where's Sweeney?
2: I don't know. He's got to be golfing.
17: I don't think he's at an IMAX, but you never know.
1: He's probably on the Vespa. You know,
17: yes,
1: having a morning beverage and listening to us on his Bloomberg. We had these radios years ago with one radio station.
2: Hanging on every word.
17: I remember those days. I still have one.
1: You still have the Bloomberg?
17: I actually do. I don't think it works
1: anymore. Mr. Bloomberg has it. He told me the other day. That's how he listens. You know what Mr. Bloomberg said to me?
2: No.
1: I was listening to you this morning, Tom, and I can't remember a thing you said. I said, thank you,
17: that's
1: Mr. Bloomberg.
17: That's high praise.
1: Come one more here for
17: Mr.
1: Bloomberg.
17: Ross Stores up 5%. This stock is up 20.5% so far this year, raising its sales and profit guidance after first quarter results beat the street, aided by, get this, strong customer traffic among younger shoppers aged 18 to 24. What is Ross Stores doing right? This is the off-price retailer, meaning it sells brand names, designer merchandise for less. It is said that same-store sales growth was the best in the company's history, up 17% last quarter. And Ross's CEO on the call said the company is outperforming virtually every other retailer that they can track when it comes to younger customers. Wow.
2: Yeah, no.
17: Quite the statement.
2: Yeah, I know. I see comp sales blowout first quarter. Everyone loves it. Truist, City, Jeffries. Everyone's a buy, buy, buy.
1: Oh, we'll have to see. Alexis, thank you so
2: much. Thanks, Alexis.
1: It's Memorial Day. The depressing thing is this song is 53 years old.
2: Wow.
1: I mean, you go to Ronnie's Suburban the Friday before Memorial Day, you step up and have a Genesee 12 horse ale instead of cream ale. And, you know, they're playing. They're playing what Mark Farner does. Grand Funk Railroad to get you through the weekend. Good morning.

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2: From ABC News, I'm Sherry Preston. Fellow NASCAR drivers and race fans are still reeling at news that future Hall of Famer Kyle Busch has died this week at the age of 41 of an undisclosed severe illness.
3: Just to think about the fact that that now he's gone is just impossible to try to process.
2: That's Marty Smith, who covers NASCAR for ESPN. ABC's Will Reeve with more on what happened at a recent race.
4: Just 2 weeks ago at Watkins Glen, Busch was overheard in the middle of the race asking for medical help on his radio.
5: Doctor, guy, tell him I need him after the race, please. I'm going to need a shot.
4: Race announcers characterizing it as a sinus issue.
2: Busch, who had been hospitalized, earned 234 victories across NASCAR's top three national series, the most of all time. Secretary of State Marco Rubio in Sweden for meetings with NATO foreign ministers, saying the war with Iran is working its way out.
6: There's been some slight progress. I don't want to exaggerate it, but there's been a little bit of movement, and that's good. The fundamentals remain the same. Iran can never have a nuclear weapon.
2: After first saying he would pull U.S. troops out of Europe, President Trump now says he will send 5,000 of them to Poland. Continued backlash against the anti-weaponization fund set up by the president. Here's ABC senior White House correspondent Mary Bruce.
7: Republicans are demanding answers and refusing to approve more funding for the president's immigration crackdown until they get them. Acting Attorney General Todd Blanche scrambling to the Hill. For over 2 hours, Blanche getting an earful. Republicans yelling at him. Some of the president's most ardent supporters telling the acting attorney general that the president's fund will cost them the majority in the upcoming midterms.
2: 45 million Americans expected to be either driving or flying this Memorial Day weekend. That's another record. The head of the World Health Organization says the Ebola outbreak in Congo is spreading rapidly and poses a very high risk at the national level. However, he says the risk at the global level remains low. 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
9: High pressure stretched out from Ontario into Quebec. It'll be passing north of the region over the next 24 hours. It should result in plenty of sunshine through the rest of the day. Just a little bit of high cloudiness, 60 to 65. Now the front, which passed through the region about 24, 36 hours ago, is going to start to come back towards us over the Memorial Day weekend. That'll lead to increasing cloudiness tonight with lows near 50. Cloudy day tomorrow, but we should remain dry. Temperatures will be 60 to 65 tomorrow afternoon. Rain's likely to move into the area tomorrow night. Lows near 50. Sunday looks like a washout with cloudy skies, occasional rain, breezy, and cool temperatures. It's only 55 to 60 on Sunday. Memorial Day, the rain will taper off to scattered showers. They should end Monday afternoon. High temperatures will be anywhere from 65 to 70. I'm Rob Carolyn, and that's your Bloomberg Holiday Weekend Forecast. 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
2: We've been telling you about the number of people flying and driving this Memorial Day weekend. Well, when you do get to your destination, you might find yourself in the midst of a washout, says ABC Chief Meteorologist Ginger Z.
10: It's going to be really rainy along the Gulf Coast. We also have some severe storm forecasts in parts of Oklahoma, but there's also some flood watches in southern Ohio, like Cincinnati, northern Kentucky, too. That's for today. If you're traveling these roads, you will run into pockets of storms and showers.
2: It's going to be nice on the West Coast. A little more than a week before the start of hurricane season, NOAA weather experts are predicting a relatively quiet summer in the Atlantic with some caveats. Here's ABC's Jim Ryan.
11: Between June 1st and the end of November, their prediction is for a below average 8 to 14 named storms, says Dr. Neil Jacobs.
12: And 1 to 3 major hurricanes with winds at or above 111 miles an hour.
11: But NOAA's lead hurricane forecaster, Matt Rosenkranz, urges coastal communities not to let their guard down.
13: You want to know your threat now to be able to plan for that threat and then get your supplies ready.
11: Even in a year with only a few storms, it takes only one hurricane to affect an entire region of the country. Jim Ryan, ABC News.
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10: Good Friday morning, TGIF, everyone. This is Bloomberg Intelligence on Bloomberg Radio. We are streaming live on YouTube as well, reporting live from our Bloomberg Interactive Broker Studio in Midtown Manhattan. Isabel Lee joining me today because Paul Sweeney has taken this Friday off. I believe he's at the beach, but it might still be too cold for that. John, yeah?
17: Way too cold.
10: Okay. Yeah, he tried last week and it didn't go so well.
17: I would have taken off this weekend. I would have kept working.
10: Well, Paul and Fridays, those are sacred to him. All right. We've got a lot coming up on this edition of Bloomberg Intelligence. Of course, we have the latest University of Michigan surveys coming out on consumer sentiment, and it shows that people are feeling pretty concerned, especially when it comes to inflation and oil prices. So we'll check in with Joanne Hsu to get more of a read on that. Terry Spath, founder and CIO at Zuma Wealth, will share her outlook on the markets. There's a lot of talk about how these mega IPOs are coming to market might be kind of indications of a top, or at least that's according to Michael Hartnett of Bank of America Securities. We'll get her take on that. Deborah Aitken, our luxury goods analyst on Estee Lauder and Puig ending their merger talks. And so that's consolidation in the luxury space that may not happen. We're also going to check in with Liz Hart. She is president of leasing for North America at Newmark on the state of commercial real estate with these bond yields high and moving potentially even higher. Randall Williams, he is our business of sports reporter. A lot of headlines to go through, starting with the fact that there's been some change in NFL ownership at the minority owner level, but nonetheless, changes anyway. Randall Williams will walk us through those billion-dollar deals. But first, let's go over to John Tucker for our Bloomberg Business Flash. John.
17: All right, guys. Happy Friday. This Yay. 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We're data dependent. Let's start with the data. Joanne's going to break it down in depth in just a minute. But the headline numbers for the University of Michigan, the current conditions index, 45.8, well below estimates. The sentiment index, again, well below estimates. And the prior month's reading, 44.8. Maybe more importantly, the inflation expectations in focus. The 1 year, 4.8%, well above expectations. And the 5 to 10 year inflation expectation, 3.9%. Again, well above the estimates and the last prior reading. Stocks headed toward their longest streak of weekly gains since December of 2023. You have right now 10 of the 11 major industry groups in the S&P 500 up. Healthcare, that's leading the way. The biggest drag is coming from communication services, and that's where you're going to find Google parent Alphabet. Brian Levitt at Invesco, meantime, says he remains optimistic about stocks.
18: We've had six straight quarters of double-digit earnings growth. So it's a market that has, I mean, fundamentals have actually been quite strong.
17: Right now, the S&P 500, 33 points higher. That's up just about 0.5%, 74.79 in the index. The Dow up 320 points. The NASDAQ Composite Index, 77 points higher. And oil also pushing higher. Brent, the international benchmark, up close to 2%, 104.39 a barrel. WTI up 1.5%, 97.92. And as we start the long holiday weekend, filling up at the Wawa, 460 this morning.
10: Yeah.
17: That ain't cheap.
10: No, it's going to get worse too.
17: Sorry, kids. We check the markets for you all day long, right here on Bloomberg Radio. I'm John Tucker, and that's your Bloomberg Business Flash. Scarlett.
10: Thank you so much, John Tucker. By the way, did you watch the Knicks game yesterday?
17: I did. I couldn't get it on my TV.
10: Oh.
17: The rabbit ears, Isabel, it's just, I refuse to pay.
19: How much were they?
17: I don't know. It's just like, I don't think it was on like free TV, was it?
10: I think it's ESPN or something. All right, we'll get back to that later on. But let's check in with Avalon Purnell, who has our stocks to watch
20: And they're on the move this morning. Avalon, get us started.
21: Yeah, we have to talk about Estee Lauder. That's ticker EL, currently jumping about 10% to hit its highest intraday level since March, which, if you remember, is actually when the merger talks were confirmed. That's after Estee Lauder and the Spanish brand Puig agreed to end merger talks. For those unaware, Estee Lauder is behind brands like MAC, Clinique, and The Ordinary. And the move was broadly seen as a major positive for investors who believe that the merger could potentially hinder Estee Lauder's ability to turn around. And JP Morgan also writing that they view it as a positive because it shows that Estee Lauder's management has the discipline to walk away from potential distractions.
19: Oh, so that's how you pronounce it, Puig. I was worried of pronouncing it. What about IMAX? What's going on with the theater chain?
21: Yes, that is ticker IMAX, currently climbing 16% for most intraday since February. That's after the Wall Street Journal reports that the large screen theater company is exploring a sale and has approached entertainment companies as potential buyers. Worth noting, obviously, the sale process is in early stages and may not actually result in a deal. However, Benchmark is writing that the report strongly validates their thesis that IMAX's strategic value exceeds their current public valuation.
20: Just for the record, IMAX considers itself a tech company, a large screen and theater platform and tech platform company. So,
19: good clarification.
20: John just rolled his eyes. Okay. last one for us, Avalon.
21: Yes, we have Denali Therapeutics. That's ticker DNLI. Currently sliding about 4.2%. It was kind of hard to find a company in the red today, but this biotech reported that its experimental therapy to treat Parkinson's disease failed to reach those key goals. The drug did not slow the progression of the disease versus the placebo. And TD Cowen writing that while the outcome is a disappointment, they do believe that the expectations were already quite low going into the program.
20: All right. Avalon, thank you so much. Avalon Purnell, our Bloomberg Equities reporter. And for more conversations like what you just heard, be sure to subscribe to our Stock Movers Reports, 5-minute audio reports on the biggest winners and losers in the stock market, available on Apple Podcasts, Spotify, or anywhere you listen. John gave us a rundown on the consumer sentiment numbers that just came out from the University of Michigan. And if you thought they were bad at the start of the month, the revision shows that people are feeling even more downbeat than had been anticipated. Joanne Hsu is University of Michigan Surveys of Consumers director to talk us through these numbers. So we're looking at a record low when it comes to consumer sentiment, but the gap between what was reported in the preliminary release and this final reading is pretty big. What happened, Joanne?
22: You know, essentially over the course of the month, consumers' views of the economy just continued to deteriorate. Consumers had already been feeling pretty negative about the impact of gas prices, the Iran war, and those price developments and inflation developments. But now they're really starting to worry that the pain of this is going to persist into the long run. And we see this on a deterioration of a lot of long run expectations, including for business conditions as well as inflation.
19: When you look at the report, how much of the inflation expectation increase can we attribute to tariffs versus maybe sticky services inflation?
22: It's hard to tell exactly how consumers are weighting inflation in different parts of the economy, but certainly all of these things are weighing on them. Gas prices were mentioned by almost 40% of consumers completely unprompted. We had about 30% of consumers mentioning tariffs, but by and large, the consensus is that the pain of prices is widespread. We had 57% of consumers providing unsolicited comments that high prices were weighing down their personal finances. This is a big jump from 50%, and 50% was also already really high. The last time we saw numbers like this, it was actually during the Korean War when we had over 50% of consumers telling us high prices eroded their personal finances. So this is something that consumers are very clear on. They're frustrated by this persistence of prices, and what's happening with gas prices is just compounding on top of that.
20: Yeah, absolutely. And to your point about these concerns about inflation, it's something that market professionals are worried about as well. And traders are now fully pricing it a quarter point rate hike by the Federal Reserve by the end of 2026. That is a huge turnaround from earlier this year when people were looking for 1 to 2 rate cuts. Joanne, thank you so much. Joanne Hsu is University of Michigan Surveys of Consumers director on our latest University of Michigan read on consumer sentiment falling to a record low in the month of May due to the Iran war. We had breaking news headlines at the top of the hour from Federal Reserve Governor Christopher Waller. And just to recap the headlines here, Chris Waller says the next move by the Federal Reserve is as likely to be a rate hike as it is to be a cut. Let's bring in Michael McKee. He is our international economics and policy correspondent. And Mike, this is big because Waller has a big, big voice on the Fed board and on the committee that makes policy, right?
0: Correct. And he was one of the first to call for rate cuts back when the Fed began its cutting cycle. And he'd been still urging rate cuts through the end of the last cut that they made at the end of last year. Now he's changed his mind about inflation. He says inflation's not going in the right direction. That is a problem. And that he supports removing the easing bias, which is essentially the language that you were reading there, from the statement. And remember, three other Fed officials had dissented from the most recent decision because they wanted to remove the easing bias. Waller being also a voter, this would up that number and put incredible pressure on Kevin Warsh, the incoming chair, to do that if indeed Waller were opposed to it. But I think Waller, Warsh would want to do that. But then he went on to say that I can no longer rule out rate hikes if inflation does not abate soon. He said basically it's up to the war. Now, as long as the war goes on and inflation is high, then he could see the need for rate hikes if inflation expectations start to rise significantly. And of course, that's what we just saw with Michigan.
19: We have Neil Dutta writing a note saying a win for Kevin Warsh will be if the Fed holds off on hiking, not cutting. What is your read on this and how it will affect incoming Fed Chair Kevin Warsh?
0: Well, I suspect that Neil is correct in his thought there, because the president obviously wants him to cut rates, but the White House has sort of been preparing the ground for the Fed to hold steady for some months. The president said in an interview earlier this week that I'm going to let Kevin do what he wants to do. And Scott Bessent, the Treasury Secretary, has been saying that under the current conditions, he probably can't cut rates. So I think the White House may give him some rope there. But
20: for how long?
0: But for how long? That's the question. And a lot of that, as Chris Waller says, is going to depend on how long this war goes on and how long the strait remains closed.
20: I like how you brought up that Scott Bessent also chimed in and is kind of giving Kevin Warsh perhaps some cover for not cutting rates right away. How much more closely do you expect Treasury to be working with the Fed going forward?
0: Well, I suspect it'll be a lot closer, but we have to define kind of what that means. The Treasury Secretary and the Fed chair have traditionally had lunch once a week to talk about conditions, but they don't, in theory, at least what they tell us, is talk about policy. Now, the incoming Fed chair, Kevin Warsh, says he wants to talk more about policy with the Treasury Secretary and that they should work together more closely, sort of aligning what the Fed buys with what the Treasury needs to sell.
20: I see. Okay. Mike McKee, there's so much to get through here. And of course, Kevin Warsh will be sworn in as the new Fed chair in the next hour. Michael McKee, our international economics and policy correspondent. 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We're seeing stocks move slightly higher with the S&P up 0.4%.
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27: This is a Bloomberg Business of Sports report. LIV Golf has begun laying the groundwork for a potential U.S. bankruptcy filing if it fails to raise new funds, according to people familiar with the matter. The Golf League is currently looking for money after its main backer, the Saudi Public Investment Fund, pulled its funding. France will host the Esports World Cup this summer in Paris, switching from Riyadh, Saudi Arabia, due to the war with Iran. The event will take place July 6th to August 23rd and bring together more than 2,000 players from over 100 countries. They will be competing for a record-breaking prize pool of more than $75 million. The French government says it reflects the deepening ties between Saudi Arabia and France. Blue Owl Capital co-founder Doug Ostover is selling his remaining stake stake in the NFL's Washington Commanders back to the Josh Harris-led ownership group. Ostover sold part of his stake last year. With a Bloomberg Business of Sports report, I'm Michael Barr.
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6: Now, your three-day weather forecast on Bloomberg 92.9.
7: High pressure in southern Canada responsible for the sunshine. A little bit of high cloudiness here and there. We're 60 to 65 this afternoon. It's going to be partly to mostly cloudy and 50 overnight. Clouds tomorrow, but it should stay dry, 60 to 65. Rain tomorrow night, rain on Sunday. Breezy Sunday, 55 to 60. Rain will end as showers Monday afternoon. Highs will be 65 to 70. I'm Rob Carolyn with your holiday weekend forecast on Bloomberg 92.9.
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17: And I'm John Tucker in the Bloomberg Newsroom with this Bloomberg Business Flash. A record low for consumer sentiment as measured by the University of Michigan. This is the final May sentiment index. This gauge, you heard Joanne talk about a few minutes ago, it was weaker than all the projections in the Bloomberg Survey of Economists. So consumers expect prices to rise at an annual rate of 3.9%. over the next 5 to 10 years. Well, the question now is, a souring consumer going to rein in spending, which, of course, is the biggest driver of the U.S. economy? And this is worth noting, Scarlett and Isabel, on the day when the new Fed chair gets sworn in, traders now fully pricing in a quarter point Fed rate hike by the end of this year.
20: Hold on, that's not what he's supposed to be doing, right?
17: This is not
20: well, according to the person who named him.
17: This should, make for some interesting discussions at the White House between the new Fed head and the President of the United States. The S&P 500, meantime, well, right now on track for an eighth straight week of gains. Remember, it's an extended holiday weekend, so I asked the question, who wants to take a position over this long weekend in a headline-driven sort of environment? S&P 500 right now, 21 points higher. That's up 0.3%. 74.66. The Dow Jones Industrial Average up 268 points. The NASDAQ Composite Index 31 points higher. Yields also pushing higher. 2-year up close to 3 basis points. 4.11. 10-year is at 4.56. The 30-year, I'm going to say that's unchanged right now. But the 2-year, more importantly, is the more policy reactive of the three just quoted there. As far as oil, the Brent to the active contract up $1.92, 104.49. WTI West Texas up $1.38, 97.73. And we check the markets for you all day long right here on Bloomberg Radio. I'm John Tucker. That's your Bloomberg Business Flash. Isabel and Scarlett.
19: Thank you for that update, John. Let's now bring in our next guest, Terry Spath, founder and CIO at Zuma Wealth, to discuss with us the markets, joining us live from California. So it's a very early morning for you over there. Thank you for joining us. Help us make sense of this market, because the bullishness has neared extreme levels and it's triggering a sell signal. That's according to Bank of America. And according to their survey, investors are continuing to increase their allocations to stocks by the most on record.

0: our dominant thesis on the US stock market is of those two competing forces that you're talking about. On the one hand, there's euphoria. We would call it rational euphoria. We really feel that it is a rational euphoria on this powerful AI-driven optimism story. We anticipate real productivity gains, you know, continued strong earnings power in large cap tech, and really meaningful capital investment cycle. And that's what's propelling earnings and really magnificent earnings reports. And that pushes the US stock market higher. Stocks follow earnings. But on the other hand, we cannot ignore that this is a really a highly macro sensitive market. Oil absolutely remains a key variable. It feeds directly into inflation, into consumer confidence, and that in turn drives Federal Reserve policy expectations. So that tug of war in this market right now of extraordinary optimism around AI and productivity gains, but really the reality of inflation sensitivity means that we think going forward over the next 6 months, we'll probably see a market that's higher than we are today, but with stutter steps along the way because of that inflation story and consumer confidence really injecting concerns about the risks going forward. So that's where we're standing right now.
1: And those risks will likely show up in any company that's exposed to the group of consumers most sensitive to inflation and rising oil prices, everyone but the top tier of consumers, the high income consumers. So how does that play out, Terry, in terms of the kinds of stocks that will benefit the most as you see the market continuing to move higher? Is it just all driven by big tech and eventually the companies that go public like a SpaceX?
0: Well, I think that's a great question. I want to be clear. Absolutely, we think that this is an AI-driven market and large cap tech earnings, but we do see strong earnings across the board. Maybe not. Maybe less so in energy if those oil prices tend to come in. But we do think that the narrowing of the market that we've seen recently, sort of people piling into a smaller handful of stocks than we had seen historically or earlier this year, is a risk for the market that we don't like. That's something that we're paying attention to. We think that there's a broad set of stocks that are benefiting from this productivity gains that we can see across the board. Everything from financials, consumer discretionary, even boring old consumer products can see benefits. So we think the broadening of a market would be something that we're looking for. We don't think you can only pile into a few stocks in a narrow market and participate. We think that that's too narrow and not the right approach. A broader approach to the U.S. stock market, we think, is absolutely the way to play this going forward.
2: Let's move to another asset class. Do you think that government bonds have permanently or maybe temporarily lost some of their safe haven appeal in a world where there's just a lot of fiscal stress and persistent inflation? And in your note, you note that Japan is becoming the most important rate stories in the world.
0: Yeah, I think that's an interesting question. And, you know, anecdotally, we have clients that are very concerned about, you know, the U.S. bond market, which we try to, you know, explain that we don't have that same view. But that's something that concerns people, that the huge deficits that we're running in this country is something that I think is kind of slowly permeating the bond market. And that might be one of the reasons that we're seeing higher rates here. But, you know, Japan definitely is one of the more important interest rate stories in the world. I think that's quietly getting not as much attention from investors as it probably deserves. You know, for decades, Japan was a really ultra low interest rate economy. They were buying a lot of U.S. bonds as a result because there just wasn't a lot of reason to put capital back into Japan. And so I think what makes this really important is that markets have grown accustomed to really abundant liquidity that suppressed global interest rates. So this normalization that we're starting to see in Japan, that could be a meaningful macro force for investors over the next several years. So that's something that I'm glad you brought up that I think is really important for listeners to start learning a little bit more and paying attention to.
1: Yeah, that's definitely something that people are focusing on, especially with those yields at multi-decade highs. A final question to you, Terry. When you look at investment grade, they now have a negative return year to date, yet there's still a lot of people piling into it because there's really, in some cases, nowhere else to go, especially with government bond, you know, so volatile, yields spiking because of oil and inflation fears. Is it better to seek safety in treasuries or investment grade credit?
0: Well, we're not so keen on investment grade credit for exactly the reason that you pointed out. The spreads aren't that great. And

0: It's interesting on the government bond side how dramatically expectations have shifted to there potentially being an interest rate hike. So I think there's risks in both of those asset classes. So on the margin, we're closer to investing in safer treasuries because just those investment grade corporates aren't giving you the return. With the spreads as tight as they still are at this point, we don't think that you're really getting paid for the risk that comes with going out on the credit spectrum. We prefer to just stay in the safer stuff, clip your coupon, and enjoy the benefits of that safety and that yield that comes with that.
1: All right, good stuff. Terry, thank you so much, and have a great weekend, a great long weekend as well. Happy Memorial Day to you. Terry Spath is founder and CIO at Zuma Wealth. All right, let's go to one of the deals stories that had been, you know, really supporting this idea that deal making is back with a vengeance. Estee Lauder and Puig, it's a Spanish cosmetics company, a luxury brands company, really, in talks to merge. Those merger talks seem to have fallen apart. Deb Aiken is our luxury goods analyst joining us right now from London. Deb, what can you tell us about why these discussions collapsed?
2: Hi. The rumors in the market, the comments in the market are around the brand, which is 78-79% owned by Puig, Charlotte Tilbury. And that there is, you know, there's a put call option in place till 2031 with a view that perhaps more was expected in terms of valuation from the original owner. But really, we don't know that it is that. And there was a lot riding on this deal coming together, really, given that Estee Lauder was amid a big strategic overhaul under its CEO, Stefan Della Fevere. So, you know, there are a lot of things going on. Also, the added risks in the market, too, with what's happening in Iran, the knock-on impact onto travel retail, which has been with us since the middle of March. So many different things, really.
3: Where does Estee Lauder go from here on out, then? Because they're left to focus on reviving their company, and they've reported 3 years of annual sales drop.
2: They did. I think if I look at both companies, the reason for them coming together was because if I think about Estee Lauder and where the market's been the last couple of years, Estee Lauder only has about 19% of its business in fragrance, whereas the majority of the business of Puig, although it's built in makeup and skincare, its history is in fragrances with Jean-Paul Gaultier, and then also Carolina Herrera, Paco Rabanne and others. So it was a combination of the two of those coming together that if there was some excitement, that was it. But overall, if we think about Estee Lauder, they are doing more in innovation. They are doing more in shifting online. They are doing more in cost savings. They have a huge strategy running at the moment, the Profit Growth Program, PRGP, where they're looking actually for savings of $1 to $1.2 billion to start to come through from next fiscal year, so fiscal 27. It's been a big upfront cost. And so a lot of the risk and analysis and the questions on these two companies coming together were just when the growth and the profits are supposed to come through, would Puig have inhibited that? In that it would have taken them longer to turn around. So certainly today, Puig's share price is down and Estee Lauder's is up. And that's contrary to how it was on the day when it was announced 2 months ago.
1: Very quickly, Deb, before we let you go, is Puig still on the lookout for a merger partner?
2: The issue is going to be that if Charlotte Tilbury is a part of the contested deal, that carries forward and so could be a bit of a poison pill potentially.
1: Right.
2: I would imagine that both of these companies are looking for acquisitions, that it could make sense for both of them. You know, Puig could find more of a global platform, and Estee Lauder needs, for me, more in fragrances. I've said that for several years.
1: Right.
2: So I think there are ways forward for both of them within the M&A field.
1: All right. So they go back to the dating pool and look around once again. Deb Aiken, thank you so much. Deb Aiken, she is our luxury goods analyst joining us from London on Estee Lauder and Puig ending merger talks. Yeah, that was something where like this was going to create a huge, huge company, because I think of all the brands that Estee Lauder already owns. You go to Bloomingdale's, which is across the street from us, Isabel, and
4: I would say it feels like 60% of those makeup counters are all under the Estee Lauder brand.
3: Yeah, 100%.
4: For ownership.
3: I guess the end of the talks is not a major surprise. We have Bloomberg Intelligence saying that discussions have been limited, so it wasn't a biggie. But yeah, Estee Lauder is my mom's favorite makeup brand. So I always have a
4: invest in your face, as one former Bloomberg Intelligence anchor liked to remind us. Definitely good advice going forward. John Tucker, investing in your face?
5: Oh, can't you tell?
3: Yes, you only have one face, so that's what they say.
4: All right, this is Bloomberg Intelligence on Bloomberg Radio. We're looking at gains in equities right now.
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8: ABC News, I'm Sherry Preston. Still no answers as to the serious illness that led to the death of NASCAR driver Kyle Busch. He died this week at the age of 41. Less than 2 weeks ago, he had asked for a doctor to administer a shot at the end of a race. His family says for a sinus infection. Denny Hamlin says he has the utmost respect.
9: Just as a competitor, I can tell you there's no way that I would have the wins that I have had I not had Kyle Busch as a teammate to push me to be better.
8: Secretary of State Marco Rubio in Sweden for a meeting with NATO foreign ministers, saying the U.S. continues assessing NATO's effectiveness.
10: Every country has to constantly reevaluate what their needs are, what their commitments are around the world, and how to properly structure that.
8: About a half hour from now, Kevin Warsh will be sworn in as the next chairman of the Federal Reserve. Also today, the CDC will have an update on the Ebola virus. The head of the World Health Organization said today it continues to present a high risk to the region, but a low risk globally. This is ABC News.
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22: How would you describe the job market for new college graduates right now in one word?
23: Tough. Really tough.
22: That's journalist Maren Kogan.
23: It's a confluence of factors that are making this job market tough for everyone, but I think it is falling especially hard on recent graduates.
22: A few months ago, Maren sent out a survey asking young people to share their experiences trying to land their first job. More than 250 people replied. Maren reached out to more than a dozen of them to hear more, and she wrote up her findings for Bloomberg Businessweek. The stories behind the labor statistics.
23: So the economy has continued to grow over the last several months, but there are signs that companies are being more cautious in terms of who they're hiring. And this could be due to uncertainty. I think a large part of it is due to uncertainty around the future of AI. And what you see is this really intense squeeze on entry-level positions. So there are just fewer entry-level opportunities than there are college graduates seeking them out. And I think that squeeze also also means that people who are sometimes mid-career or more senior career are looking for those jobs that would traditionally go to entry-level workers. And it's making it just extremely difficult for people who don't have a work history to find that first job.
22: So more competition for a dwindling number of entry-level jobs.
23: On some level, it's just a math issue. There are just more people graduating with college degrees than there are new jobs to sustain them.
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0: And I'm John Tucker in the Bloomberg Newsroom with this Bloomberg Business Flash. Major averages are higher, so we're headed toward the finish of the eighth straight winning week. This would actually be the longest such streak since 2023. Best performing stock of the S&P 500. Let's start there. That belongs to Dell. Shares of Dell were up about 15%. Wells Fargo raising its price target on the stock to 270 from 180. The move comes ahead of the release of Dell's first quarter results. That's May 28th. A third straight positive session for the stock. It's risen more than 20% over a three-day surge. Worst performer, Take-Two Interactive. The Take-Two Interactive software shares, they are down just about 7%. This reverses the pre-market rally that followed the fiscal first to fourth quarter earnings release. Meantime, Tiffany McGee, a pivotal advisor, says market performance should dictate investor choices.
1: 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Listen, the numbers tell the story. You stay diversified, you stay disciplined, and you get rewarded.
0: The S&P 500, 34 points higher right now, up 0.5%, 7480 on the index. The Dow is up 329 points. NASDAQ Composite Index up 113. That's a rise of 0.4%. Crude oil continues higher. Brent is up $1.87, 104.44. West Texas is up $1.31, 97.66. The more policy reactive two-year after some of the data, that's up close to 5 basis points right now at 4.12. And we check the markets for you all day long right here on Bloomberg Radio. I'm John Tucker. That's your Bloomberg Business Flash. Isabel and Scarlett.
4: Thank you so much, John Tucker. There's this weird bifurcation in the markets right now, because as John was telling us, stocks are higher, S&P 500 gaining 0.5%. There's going to be a lot of big IPOs coming out, like SpaceX, like OpenAI. And then you look at everything else. Oil prices are higher. Bond yields have actually given up some of their losses and are now higher, especially at the short end, because the Federal Reserve Governor Christopher Waller now says he supports making clear that the Fed's next move could be just as much a rate increase as it could be a rate cut. So where does that leave someone who invests in real assets like real estate? Let's ask Liz Hart. I mean, it's a puzzling question.
3: That is true. And everyone just points to corporate earnings, but yeah, I mean, it's an interesting bifurcation in the markets. Everything AI is great, but you see a lot of concerns it comes to others.
4: All right, Liz Hart is joining us now. She's president of leasing for North America at Newmark. And Liz, I know you're eager to jump in. So give us your take on how you see things out there.
2: Absolutely. So I think you're right. This is a very selective recovery. We're seeing great demand in places like Manhattan and in San Francisco, where AI is certainly driving the story, as you just commented on.
3: How much of the sector's outlook in general depends on the path of interest rates, and how are you positioning in lieu of the changing outlook minute by minute?
2: Absolutely. So it does seem that we will be at a higher for longer environment. But what we're seeing right now is the demand is still surging. You still have AI companies leasing more space in Manhattan in the first quarter than they did all of last year. You have San Francisco at record demand right now, mostly driven by those AI companies again. So it does seem as though, even though there may be a higher for longer environment, that companies are really optimizing for productivity and talent and how they can drive their businesses forward right now.
4: Okay, yeah, but New York and San Francisco are not the rest of the country. These are kind of exceptional markets. You are up in Boston right now, and when I say up, it's because we're in New York, so you're up from us.
2: Yes.
4: Boston is one of those places where, one of those cities where the government funding decreases for universities in Boston has really been felt, especially in the biotech sector. How do things look in places like Boston, which are so tied to universities and government funding?
2: Well, I think what you're seeing really is a recovery that's starting at the trophy end of the segment. And we've talked about this before, but the trophy segment still appears to be pretty good in all of those major markets right now. Where you're seeing more of an issue is the bottom of the market, where there isn't as much activity or demand.
3: What about how are you seeing AI? In your note, you allude to how AI is not a space reducer, it's a demand generator, but that's kind of hard for some to believe.
2: Well, absolutely. But it really is driving the demand in a lot of those major markets. You're seeing companies that didn't even exist taking over 100,000 square feet and often over 300,000 or 400,000 square feet. And so that shows us something that's really interesting about this next generation economy, is that those people who are on the cutting edge, they're choosing to be in the office. They're really choosing to prioritize how they work. And we think that's a very interesting signal of how other sectors are going to start to adopt over time and how they can drive their businesses, because AI really will impact all of us in all sectors. It's just going to take some time to have that happen.
4: So when you see the build out of some of these AI companies, particularly in San Francisco, the Bay Area, and maybe in places like in New York, where else do you see them going to if the real estate in those cities are too expensive and they want to be able to keep their costs under control, but still be able to insist on a physical footprint?
2: Absolutely. So I think there's two things that are happening right now. In those major markets you mentioned, starting at the beginning of last year, we actually saw a little bit of a pop in good quality Class B space, as long as it was ready for occupancy right away. So because there's such a rush on AI right now, people really want to build today. They don't want to wait for tomorrow. So they're looking for stuff that they can get really quick occupancy on. And that's definitely driving different categories in those high talent metric markets. In terms of other markets outside of San Francisco and New York, we're starting to see AI companies go to Bellevue, definitely, a little bit in Boston, London, Singapore are great markets, and even a couple that are starting to look in Los Angeles.
3: You also write that the issue is not that office space is tight, it's that the right space is increasingly tight. Talk to us about what the right space is. I mean, Scarlett made a point that everyone probably wants to be in the major cities like San Francisco, Boston, New York, and others I may have missed, and many will be offended, but can you talk a little bit more about that?
2: Yeah, no, they certainly want to be in high quality office space, and they want to have it as soon as they can so that they can really focus on driving their businesses forward. I mean, look, if you're looking at the quality of space, typically that means having good natural light, good open areas where people can collaborate with each other. Just high quality space has really been driving the story for quite a long time. And obviously always a bonus if it's creative for the technology sector as well. They tend to like those type of finishes.
3: It sounds like my apartment, huh, Scarlett, because I also want natural light.
2: And, yeah, natural light. Creative finishes. That's what we all want, right?
4: Yeah, that it's like the holy grail, yeah. Both for office space and for apartments. Liz, we started off by saying how interest rates, especially in the rates market, are moving higher. They're fairly elevated, you know, not just in the US, but in the UK and Japan as well. How concerned are you about mortgage rates, about interest rates, and how they will stay at these elevated levels for longer than maybe a lot of people anticipated?
2: It's something that certainly is a factor. But again, I think with what's happening with AI and this big, you know, change that we're having is really the companies we're talking to are most focused on productivity. How do they position their businesses for growth and moving through this? That's something that those companies don't control, right? So they have to live within the environment and within the moment of opportunity that they have today. And they have to place their bets.
3: Do you think we're near the bottom for commercial real estate evaluations, or do you think there's going to be more pain ahead?
2: It's certainly bifurcated. I think we're definitely behind. I think, you know, 2025 was a real pivot in the major markets, and we're starting to see other markets pivot over time. So I do think the bottom is behind us.
4: If the bottom is behind us, which markets are lagging behind and still have a little bit of consolidation to go?
2: Well, I mean, it's really all the ones that we're not mentioning, you know, New York, San Francisco, those are the ones that are ahead for sure.
4: Yeah.
2: The Southeast has been performing exceptionally well. So that's another bright spot. But there's others who still need a little bit more demand to come in. And I think that we'll start to see that through the end of this year.
4: All right, Liz, thank you so much for joining us. Have a wonderful long weekend. Liz Hart is president of leasing for North America at Newmark on the state of commercial real estate. And we go back to that idea again of all the economic uncertainty that's out there. You don't see that reflected in the stock market at all, given that we're at record highs, or just about.
3: I think it's really earnings, what they say. I mean, 90% of the companies, according to Bank of America, or more now have reported earnings, and we're seeing 26% year over year growth outlook, which is the highest in something like 2021. It's just been spectacular, actually, to see earnings. You do hear some worries, again, with companies not involved with AI about Iran war, oil, and
4: even
3: all
4: the
3: of
4: weather.
3: That. And even the K-shaped economy, I've heard. Yes, the weather. I've heard K-shaped economy way more than I would like, but it's true. The wealthier spending and the lower income are feeling the pinch.
4: Yeah. Oil prices elevated at the moment with Brent at just under 105 a barrel, WTI at 97.46. And John Tucker, I know you've been keeping an eye on how much gas is in New Jersey.
0: I paid $4.60 this morning. That hurts.
4: I know.
0: Oh, I can't get the giant coffee cup fill up.
3: Oh, gosh.
0: As a result.
4: So you fill up your gas tank and then you drive away shaking your head.
3: Drink water, yes.
0: And then I'm real cranky the rest of the day.
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5: We'll continue to enjoy sunshine, though it is going to be cool. The water temperature offshore only around 55 degrees or so. So we'll be 60 to 65 with those northeast winds today. Tonight, clouding up 50, cloudy 60 to 65 tomorrow. Rain for Sunday, it's only 55 to 60. Monday, rain ending as afternoon showers, a high of 65 to 70. I'm Rob Carolyn with your holiday weekend forecast on Bloomberg 92.9.
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4: This is Bloomberg Intelligence. Isabel Lee and Scarlett Fu here with you. Paul Sweeney is off for the three-day weekend, and John Tucker was just bemoaning how he doesn't have cable because he won't pay for
0: it. No, I have cable. I just, you know, it's limited to like three channels because I don't pay extra.
4: Okay, so then
0: I don't think I have ESPN.
32: That's not true.
0: No?
32: I don't believe
4: you must have it.
0: Okay.
3: I don't have cable.
0: Maybe I do. I'll look.
4: You know, Saturday turn the dial. I know that your TV is probably still a dial TV.
0: I don't move off Bloomberg TV.
4: Okay, that's a good answer. Good answer, John Tucker. All right, Randall Williams, our Bloomberg Business of Sports reporter, is here with us. And John could not watch the Knicks game yesterday.
8: I don't believe him.
4: He claims that he didn't watch it.
0: It was too late for me. I go to bed at 7.
4: That is true. I mean, these primetime games.
8: That's why I couldn't watch it. It's not a channel issue. It's a routine issue.
4: But nonetheless, the reason I bring up the Knicks is because MSG Sports, which owns the Knicks and the Rangers, is looking to split off those two companies. And the timing is incredible because the Knicks are deep into a postseason run for a second straight year.
8: Yeah, the Knicks have been doing phenomenal, of course. And I think, look, this split is a potential split, I'll say, because they haven't fully committed to it all the way. But it's meant to maximize the value. Like, what is the Knicks worth? What are the Rangers worth? What is Madison Square Garden as an entity worth? Mm-hmm. And, you know, who knows where they take it from there? Of course, there's the possibility of selling stakes at a different premium, but we're not quite there yet. I'd be interested to know how much the Knicks are worth versus the Rangers worth. My soft estimates would be $11 billion for the Knicks and maybe four or four and a half for the Rangers.
4: Right. Does James Dolan want to sell the Knicks? Is this a precursor to that?
8: Of course not. Okay. I would be shocked. I think that, look, he's owned it for a long time. He's been wanting to bring a championship back. This is the closest as he's ever been. And who's to say? Like, a lot of times these teams go to championships, the smart owners retool and go back and try to win another one. And I think that's what the city of New York will be expecting if the Knicks go, because they have a tall task if they go, whether that be the Thunder or the Spurs.
4: Right. Well, the city of New York is 100% behind the Knicks in the same way that the city of New York was 100% behind the Mets in 1986. And I know I'm totally dating myself now.
8: That's all right.
4: Isabel Lee, any memories of the 1986 Mets?
3: No.
4: Okay, yeah. That's
3: no memories of sports at all, but I am familiar.
0: She wasn't born in 1986.
3: I was not, yes. But I was not even a thought, probably. But anyway, I do know Super Bowl.
8: Yes.
3: And it's headed to Nashville for the first time. I think if you don't know Super Bowl, you definitely live under a rock. And I know Super Bowl because I like the performances in between.
8: Okay.
3: Any expectations for that? Anything surprising? Is Nashville...
8: I was not surprised. Last year, maybe the year before last, the NFL had a meeting, an owners meeting in Nashville. That was actually my first time to the city, and I could sort of see the appeal. Like, it is sort of like a country New Orleans, a country Vegas in a sense. And they have a ton of hotel rooms. Their new stadium will be open. So it's no surprise to me. I think what's more interesting to me is who will be performing at that halftime show. Like, I think Jay-Z,
4: it's
8: of course.
4: It's got to be country then, right?
3: Oh my,
8: you would
3: Taylor
8: think,
3: Swift?
8: You would think. I do think that she should be the overwhelming favorite.
3: Yeah.
8: And Taylor has, I believe she said that she's not going to perform until Travis is done playing. I would expect this season to be his last year.
4: Okay.
8: And if there ever was going to be one, you have to remember it's L.A., for the next Super Bowl. The one after that is Atlanta. The one after that is Vegas. And then we're to Nashville. And so if there is one where Taylor said, I want that one, Nashville feels like the right one.
4: Or LA, because she has houses everywhere. So maybe that's not the way to think about it. The NHL All-Star game was in Nashville not so long ago. So I feel like Nashville is really coming up as a sports city.
8: It is. It is. I think Nashville is trying to grow. I think that this Titans have been there for a very long time. Of course, I believe the Nashville Predators in the NHL, but they're missing baseball, they're missing basketball, and they're not under consideration for NBA expansion right now. There's been some conversations about the Grizzlies moving to Nashville. They're not; those conversations haven't
4: Memphis,
8: gone.
4: Memphis, right? Memphis,
8: yes.
4: Grizzlies.
8: Okay. They haven't gone very far. I have no expectation for that to happen in the near future. And then there's MLB. If the MLB decides to expand, who knows who's going to raise their hand for a potential Nashville MLB expansion team?
4: Before we let you go, quick question on all the ownership changes in the NFL. I mean, these are all minority ownerships. It's not controlling ownership changes.
8: Yes, minority stakes. The Cleveland Browns sold a stake to Arctos Partners. That money's going to be put towards their new stadium, I'm told.
4: Okay.
8: You have Josh Harris and the Commanders buying back a stake from a Blue Owl co-founder. And sort of routine, like owners do this from time to time, buy back stakes from minority partners. And then you have, I believe we talked about Durbin last week, Egon Durbin, who's the co-CEO of Silver Lake. He led a consortium to buy 25% of the team. Should Mark Davis decide to sell someday, Durbin is first in line.
3: Can I ask a super quick one?
8: Sure.
4: Please.
3: Does the ownership change affect player sentiment?
8: No. I mean, I think that not from so long as it's not a majority stake and owners don't come in. Now, if you're looking at what's happened in in Portland, the Portland Trailblazers were sold to Tom Dundon, and he's cut a lot of the staff. He's said that, you know, players are not going to, two-way players aren't not going to be traveling with the team. Mm-hmm. That has not been met well by right. fans or critics. So in those situations where there's a majority transaction, absolutely there's going to be pushback. But these minority stakes, I think players could care less.
4: All right. What's your prediction on the Eastern Conference Finals here?
8: I think Knicks in five, and I would like to see Knicks Spurs, but I can't call Spurs Thunder. That's a toss up right now.
4: Okay. All right. Good stuff. Randall Williams, he is our Bloomberg Business of Sports reporter, on top of all the different sports leagues and, of course, institutional investors moving in and out of some of these multi-billion-dollar franchises in the NFL in particular. A lot to come up in the next hour of Bloomberg Intelligence, including the swearing in of Kevin Warsh as the new Federal Reserve chair. That is due to happen at the White House. So we will be all over that. We will take you there live when it begins. And for our listeners in the U.S., a reminder that you can listen to us via satellite radio on Sirius XM channel 121. 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Stay tuned for the latest market news and industry research, because the next hour of Bloomberg Intelligence starts right now. Stocks are moving higher on this Friday before Memorial Day. The S&P up 0.5%.
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4: Happy Friday morning from the Bloomberg Intelligence team, from our Bloomberg Interactive Broker Studio in Midtown Manhattan. Isabel Lee, Scarlett Fu, and John Tucker to take you through the second hour of Bloomberg Intelligence. Paul Sweeney is taking a well-deserved day off before Memorial Day. A lot to cover here with Kevin Warsh, due to be sworn in as the next Federal Reserve Chair, so we will bring you there live when that begins. We're going to check in with Stuart Paul. He is our U.S. economist here at Bloomberg Economics, to give us the setup as a Chairman Warsh takes over the Fed that at this point looks like it's going to be under pressure if it wants to execute on a rate cut as the president has demanded. We're also going to speak with Erin Hudson. She is our muni bond reporter on what's going on in the muni bond market. There's a New York City private school bidding $20 million on its bankrupt peer's new home, physical home. So we'll talk about all of that. George Ferguson, our Bloomberg Intelligence aerospace, defense, and airlines analyst, will join us to give us his take on SpaceX's IPO filing that took place this week. And Enda Curran, our Bloomberg Fed and economy reporter, will talk to us about inflation. Inflation not just in the U.S., but inflation around the world and what that means for bond markets. First, though, let's go over to John Tucker for our Bloomberg Business Flash.
32: All right, guys, you want the bond market? Let's start there. Swearing in day, as you mentioned, for Kevin Warsh. I don't know, maybe he'd like to be somewhere else, because bond traders fully pricing in an interest rate hike by the Fed this year. Traders boosting their bets for higher rates after Fed Governor Chris Waller said the central bank's next interest rate move is just as likely to be an increase as a cut. Also on the data front, from the University of Michigan, the consumer sentiment index falling to a record low. Maybe more importantly, the long-term inflation expectations worsened notably because of the war with Iran. Right now, the major stock averages, they are higher. S&P 500 up 37 points. The Dow up 324 points. The Nasdaq Composite Index up 137 points. They are on track for the longest streak of weekly gains since December of 2023. In the meantime, Alex Altman at Barclays, he's turned cautious on stocks.
11: And just stuff just began flashing warning, real rates being one dynamic, spot vol correlation, which is sort of an evidence of euphoria by the retail investor, that's really ticked back up again. And then things like within the semiconductor sector, you've had this massive narrow breadth, obviously, within the market. You've had 10 stocks that have basically contributed the entire year-to-date rally.
32: And he's not alone. Some mega IPOs on the way, of course. And now a word of caution. Bank of America's Michael Hartnett writes, strong price action, retail mania, slumping vol, so bubbly, as he puts it. We check the markets for you all day long right here on Bloomberg Radio. I'm John Tucker, and that's your Bloomberg Business Flash, Isabel and Scarlett.
3: Thank you, John Tucker, the one and only John Tucker. Thank you for that update.
32: Now, nobody else wants to be me. That's why.
3: John Tucker is wearing to be you.
4: John Tucker is wearing a Bloomberg Intelligence pullover today.
3: Look at
4: very
3: that.
4: On brand.
3: Very
4: thank
3: on
4: you, John.
3: Brand. Good.
32: As
3: thank
32: I try
3: you.
32: To look more like Bad Bunny.
3: Yes, very good.
32: Would Bad he wear Bunny. This?
3: You're more handsome than Bad Bunny, I would say.
32: Oh, Isabel.
3: Look, let's take.
32: I'll give you your money later.
3: Let's take a look.
4: Let's have Isabel back every day.
3: Yes, yes. Have me back. Let's now take a look at some of the stocks on the move today. I'm Isabel Lee with Scarlett Fu, and we're joined by Bloomberg's Denita Tekova, who sits beside me and who I bug too much. So, Denny, what are you looking at?
2: Never too much, but let's look at the IMAX shares are up more than 14%. Of course, it's coming off that Wall Street Journal report that the large screen theater company is exploring a sale. It's very interesting. Bloomberg Intelligence has a take that there may be a hurdle for a Hollywood studio to buy the company, and they say a large tech company could be a cleaner buyer. Mm. We're yet to see if that is the case, but nevertheless, a very interesting thesis. The sale process is in early stage. We obviously know that those deals can fall through. It's really hard to tell, but so far this year, IMAX is on track to hit $1.4 billion in global box office. Mm. They're accounting for 5.2% of domestic box office sales. They're seeing a big jump there, so people are clearly paying off for that premium cinema experience. There is a lot of optimism. Benchmark, for example, upgraded their price tag from $44 to $60 and says this strong validates their long-standing thesis about IMAX. So a lot of optimism on the deal, big jump, and it's lifting the company up higher this year.
3: I do like a premium movie experience. I don't watch movies a lot, but when I watch, I want it to be fantastic.
4: What was the last one you watched in a theater?
3: Oh, well, I watched Devil Wears Prada. So
4: did I. Ooh. Did you pay for IMAX? Is it even on IMAX?
3: I watched an AMC, so it was just like a lazy boy. It didn't allow my legs to fully be up, but...
4: So you weren't totally reclining?
3: Yes, first world problems anyway.
4: All right. Denita, number two stock you're watching.
2: From movies to games, we're going to take two interactives. There was a lot of optimism earlier about this stock. Now shares are sinking more than 5% on Friday. The ticker, of course, is TTWO. Stock is down 12% year to date. All we have been talking about is the release of GTA 6. I don't know if you've played the previous games. I have, and they have been very fun, but people have been waiting for so many years, and this game has been delayed so many times. And actually, this earnings report was good. The company confirmed a November 19 release date, so that's why investors were pretty optimistic. Nevertheless, its fiscal fourth quarter earnings release wasn't so good. Bookings guidance came in below consensus, so perhaps we're seeing investors getting more concerned with that and kind of weighing on all the uncertainty with GTA 6. Interesting stock to watch for sure, and it's interesting to see how the optimism holds for so little time.
4: Yeah, I feel like everything related to Take-Two just always comes down to GTA 6 and when it actually hits store shelves. Here's one that's near and dear to us, especially because my stomach is rumbling.
2: I feel you. Let's talk about $15-$20 Lunchbowl. Sweet Green shares are up nearly 10%. It's coming after JP Morgan raised its recommendation on the restaurant chain to overrate from neutral. A lot of optimism there. The stock is already up 45% year to date.
3: Wow.
2: The new price tag is $13. It comes off $8. It's been a difficult space. We've seen all those salad bowls go through like really big jump post-pandemic, and there has been a lot of uncertainty. Some of them are emerging as the new winners. Some of them are emerging as the potential losers. But interesting for sure. Sweet Green reported sales that trailed estimates for the quarter on just May 7. There was a pretty negative reaction then, but clearly they're brushing it off. Very strong recommendation from JP Morgan there.
4: All right, good stuff. Denita, thank you so much. Denita Tekova is one of our Bloomberg Cross Asset reporters. And for more conversations like what you just heard, be sure to subscribe to our Stock Movers reports. Listen for 5-minute audio reports on the biggest winners and losers in the stock market. 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I feel like $15, $20 salad bowl or food bowl is kind of underpricing it. I end up paying like at least $20 for my Sweet Green, and it kind of kills me a little bit.
3: Yes,
4: time.
3: But in our team, we love sweet green, but we have a plea, at least the one near the office. Can they bring back blue cheese?
4: Oh, really? Why did they do away with it?
3: According to Valdana's reporting, Valdana Heirich, a reporter in our team, they said there's not enough demand, so they replace it with feta.
4: Costs. I think that's what it is.
3: I know.
4: Costs. It always comes down to that. All right. Let's move on to the U.S. economy because a big, big event due to happen this hour, and that is the swearing in of Kevin Warsh as the new Fed chair. And Isabel, you pointed out something, which is this is taking place at the White House. Does this normally happen at the White House?
3: I don't think so. I think it's been decades since it happened in the White House. And optically, that looks a little interesting because it just highlights a blurring line between Fed and politics. And I don't even know if the president will be there, but it'll be in the White House. So
4: if it's in the White House, I think
3: what does
4: be
3: that
4: there.
3: Look like? Right?
4: Yeah. Well, let's bring in Stuart Paul. He is our U.S. economist with Bloomberg Economics. I mean, I don't think the president shies away from the idea that this is his pick for the Fed, and he has certain expectations for this Fed chair.
5: No, he certainly hasn't shied away from it. He's been very public in insisting that the Federal Reserve should be cutting rates and that the U.S. deserves to have the lowest rates in the world, whatever that's supposed to mean. But yeah, he's definitely very opinionated about what the Fed should be doing. That said, he did come out last week saying that he would allow whatever that, again, you know, he's removing any threat that perhaps could be hanging over Warsh. He's saying that he would encourage even Kevin Warsh to do what he thinks is right. Kevin Hassett, again, was out this morning saying that the White House is enthusiastic about getting Warsh in the job and allowing Kevin Warsh to lead the Federal Reserve. And so, yeah, the White House is prepared to have Kevin Warsh take the helm, and they're at least jawboning and saying that they'll allow him to be independent.
3: What would you be first keeping an ear on when he speaks publicly in his role? I mean, do you think he's more inflation-focused or growth-focused? How do you read him?
5: I think that right now everybody is a bit more inflation focused. Kevin Warsh historically has been relatively hawkish. One of the most consequential lines that he included in his testimony before the Senate Banking Committee was that inflation is always a choice among central bankers. Now we're living in a world of supply shocks in chips, aluminum, energy out of the Middle East, and he's still saying that inflation is a choice.
4: What that means. Break that down for us.
5: So this goes back to sort of academic economics, where inflation is everywhere and always a monetary phenomenon. It's the volume of money in circulation that determines how much people can bid up prices. And as the central bank, the Fed gets to make the choice how much money and credit is in circulation to bid up prices. Now, we know that when there's a frost in Georgia, that's going to affect the price of peaches. When you shut down the Strait of Hormuz, that's going to affect the global price of energy. When he says something like inflation is always a choice, he's saying that it's incumbent upon central bankers to lean against demand despite whatever supply shocks are going on in the world. It's a very hawkish tone. But I think that if I'm going to be listening for anything today, it's about his goals when it comes to coalition building at the Fed. He is going to be the chair. He is going to preside over the FOMC, but he does not set interest rate policy alone. He doesn't set balance sheet policy alone. He doesn't get to set regulations for major financial institutions alone. He has to do joint rulemakings with the FDIC, OCC. And so what I really want to hear from him today is a comment about coalition building, both among central bankers and his fellow federal financial regulators.
3: And how do you think the dynamics will be like with, I guess, former Fed Chair Jerome Powell being still part of the board?
5: Powell has at least said that he's looking to fade into the background a little bit. He's not trying to be a public leader.
3: They're in the meeting. I mean, if my former boss, you know, the one who replaces there, you'd be like, oh my gosh, I guess.
5: Look, I don't think that Kevin Warsh is going to be intimidated by Powell sitting in the room. I do think that, for example, Powell can be a useful tool for helping Kevin Warsh to become more ingratiated into the Federal Reserve's existing architecture, to work with staff, to be a little bit more functional as opposed to being an agent of forceful change immediately. Mm-hmm. So I think that in that regard, Powell can actually be somewhat useful to Kevin Warsh. I don't think that anyone right now, including Kevin Warsh, is going to be advocating so strongly for interest rate cuts. Mm-hmm. And so I don't think that there's going to be this standoff between the former chair and the current chair.
4: Okay, so no drama from that perspective, but the economic conditions just make for plenty of drama already as
5: That's
4: it is. Kevin Warsh has promised to bring regime change to the Fed. What does that mean when it comes to the way that the Federal Reserve communicates with the public?
5: So that's one element of it. So Kevin Warsh has said, look, the Federal Reserve does way too much communicating. It does. It offers way too much forward guidance. And in doing so, it sort of limits its own opportunity set for changing policy in the future. Instead, the Fed should be a little bit more humble about its read on the economic environment and its economic outlook, respond accordingly, and not put itself into a corner by limiting its opportunity set. When he talks about regime change, though, he also is referring to how the Federal Reserve considers alternative scenarios, how it offers forecasts through the summary of economic projections, how it relates to staff, how it could be, how it could move further away from any sort of more slow-moving academic ideas and consider alternative perspectives, which he is a bit more open to, which Governor Myron was also a strong advocate of. So I think that those are the major two elements, just being a little bit more creative rather than stuck with older academic ideas, and being less focused on forward communication and more focused on offering either scenarios or maintaining an open option set.
4: Well, maintaining an open option set, you know, that just became much more so the case because Chris Waller, Isabel, the Federal Reserve governor, said he supports making clear that the Fed's next move is likely to be as likely to be a rate increase as it is a rate cut, kind of opening the door to all kinds of options.
3: And after that, traders fully priced a quarter point Fed hike by the end of 2026. And we also know that the minutes also kind of pointed to that. So Warsh has criticized the Fed for keeping rates too low, and that the Fed also, according to him, has had too much of an aggressive hand during the COVID era. Any indication on how he would be handling his regime?
5: Well, so it's interesting. Yes, Kevin Warsh has been very clear that the Fed has made policy mistakes in the past. It seems as though he was tapped for the job because he would be open to the president's idea of cutting rates. But I don't think that this is a set of circumstances where he's going to be advocating for rate cuts. I think that...
4: Would he lose his credibility with the markets if he did?
5: Absolutely.
4: Okay.
5: Yeah. He would lose his credibility with the markets if you were to advocate rate cuts in a situation like we're currently in, where the bond market is pricing in higher inflation, where bond market is pricing in even Fed hikes in the next 2 years, as Isabel just alluded to. This is in an environment where the labor market, while it's not very dynamic, is reasonably tight. So yes, cutting rates right now would be quite a shocker, and the back end of the curve would sell off pretty dramatically. And look, the Treasury Department knows that. Secretary Bessent knows that. I'm sure he's communicating that to the White House, and I'm sure that's what opened the door for the president to say something like he's going to allow Kevin Warsh to pursue the policy that he sees as most suitable.
3: And how, if you could just give us a, I guess, a step back view of how unique this situation is, given that, I mean, Trump has made it clear that Warsh is his pick, blurring lines between Fed independence. I mean, as someone who's been watching this space, what do you make of it?
5: Look, I think that Kevin Warsh is going to be at least empowered in the short run to set policy. What can be useful for a Fed chair, even one that's feeling a little bit of political pressure from the White House or is under the microscope among policymakers or under the microscope of policymakers, is that when you're in a relatively rocky economic environment, the Federal Reserve can be a useful heat shield for policymakers.
3: That's
5: if Kevin Warsh comes out and says inflation is everywhere and always a choice, the inflation consequences of the war in Iran and shutting down the Strait of Hormuz is something that he's already basically taking responsibility for. He's not responsible for it, but he at least takes some of the blame out of the world of the global security space and out of the Defense Department puts it into the Federal Reserve. He can be useful in that regard. And so at least in the near term, I expect the political pressure to start to fade quite a bit.
4: All right, we'll see how long that lasts for, though. Stuart Paul, Bloomberg Economics, U.S. economist, joining us as we await the swearing in of Kevin Warsh as the next Federal Reserve chair. This is Bloomberg Intelligence on Bloomberg Radio.
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13: 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What's going on?
14: Still traffic on the Mass Pike and Storrow Drive, Bob. I told you 10 minutes ago there's traffic on the Mass Pike and Storrow Drive. 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
22: Now, your three-day weather forecast on Bloomberg 92.9.
23: Partly to mostly sunny through the balance of the day, but cool. Wind off the water, so we're 60 to 65 this afternoon. Increasingly cloudy and 50 tonight. Cloudy, cool tomorrow, 60 to 65. Rains likely tomorrow night, lows near 50. Rainy, breezy, cool on Sunday, only 55 to 60. Rain will end as showers Memorial Day, our high 65 to 70. I'm Rob Carolyn with your holiday weekend forecast on Bloomberg 92.9.
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32: 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Stocks headed toward their longest streak of weekly gains since December of 2023. S&P 500, 45 points higher. That's up 0.6% at 74.91. The Dow is up 385 points right now. That's up about 0.8%. The Nasdaq Composite Index up 174 points. And that is a rise of about 0.7%. 8 of the 11 major industry groups in the S&P 500 higher right now. Healthcare, that's leading the way. The biggest drag coming from real estate. And U.S. consumer sentiment, among the data we got today, falling in May to a record low. Long-term inflation expectations worsened notably due to the Iran war. As we wait for the swearing in of Kevin Warsh, I'll go to the policy reactive 2 year, as I call it. 4 basis points higher than Treasury right now at 412. Brent, the active contract right now up 1.6%, 104.19 for Brent crude. West Texas is up $1.45, 97.79 right now. And we check the markets for you all day long. Right here on Bloomberg Radio, I'm John Tucker. That is your Bloomberg Business Flash.
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4: 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For today's Munis in Focus, we want to welcome back Erin Hudson. She is one of our Muni Bond reporters. And Erin, you've written a number of stories that gets my attention, including a New York City private school bidding $20 million on the former campus of its peer, which ended up going bankrupt. $20 million. Wow, that's a lot.
6: Yes, it's definitely a lot. And what's so interesting about this story is the seller, who is a bankrupt private school, which is very, very rare in the world of New York City private schools. And then the bidder who's offered the $20 million to hopefully buy. What this says about school finance, and to zoom out a little bit, the world of private schools in New York City in particular is very competitive. There's a dwindling number of kids in the city, and for a private school that's charging lofty tuition, that's a little bit more like college.
4: Oh, totally.
6: At some levels, they really have to justify that price, and often facilities are a huge part of that equation.

0: And he's Bloomberg Intelligence Senior Aerospace Defense and Airline Analyst to discuss with us all things SpaceX. I feel like all this week has been all about SpaceX. So, George, thank you for joining us. Talk to us about the slow launch revenue gain of SpaceX. We know that they dominate in global spaceflight, but I guess most missions support their own satellite internet business rather than external customers. Can you please unpack that for us?
1: Yeah, so we, in the filing this week, we got a chance to look at their businesses, and it was pretty remarkable. I thought the percent of space launch that actually is just supporting their low Earth orbit constellation business, it was like 74-75% of all launches. Again, we're supporting their LEO constellation. It's about 9,600 satellites up there, and in the first quarter of the new year, even a bit larger, it was up in the 80s. So when you look at the businesses, their launch business actually only comes in around $4 billion-ish a year, much smaller than the connectivity business, which is that low Earth orbit satellite business. But we think that if they accounted for it correctly, if they did some sort of transfer pricing and showed revenue, because they don't show revenue, they don't show sort of earned revenue for the flights for their low Earth orbit constellation. If they showed revenue for it, we think it'd be a $12 billion business. And there's a lot of technology in that business, interesting business to us.
2: George, when you looked at the IPO filing, what did you learn about SpaceX's competitors, the rest of the space economy, those companies that also purport to be at the cutting edge of this industry?
1: Well, I think we learned, and it confirmed for us, that their competitors are really far behind. Now, you know, I think one of the things I took away from the filing was, you know, SpaceX did something like 160 some launches last year. Lots of other competitors, most of the competitors aren't, you know, over 50. So they're far and away sort of the most repetitive launch company in the world. Again, I was kind of surprised how much it was for their own constellation, because we kind of felt like demand was really growing for LEO satellites, and it is. But the sense I get from the filing is they're growing most of the demand for these low Earth orbit satellites. I think more folks, more governments, more companies will be launching low Earth orbit satellites, and this space business will be a really important business. But I think that was one of the bigger takeaways, you know, from the filing.
0: And many, and at least some of the people I spoke to, said that the entire base case depends on Starship operating at a cadence by 2027. But if Starship slips materially beyond that timeline, what do you make of that? Does that still support the current valuation of SpaceX?
1: Yeah, so look, I mean, the valuation is astronomical, I guess, maybe pun intended. you're really buying into a big, glorious vision of the future of data centers and communications on the Earth, right? You're buying into data centers being in space, using the sun's energy, solar panels to power them, using space to cool them, fixes a lot of problems that data centers have here on the Earth. Terrestrially, there's a lot of work to be done to get that to happen. You're also sort of buying into a world where we're using devices on the surface of the Earth to communicate into space and do some of our internet and telecommunication work. That's already happening. So you're sort of buying into that big, glorious future. Starship is all about lifting more of that equipment into orbit. You need sort of Starships 100 to 150 ton capacity to get into orbit. You need them to drive down those costs of getting things into orbit. So look, I don't think Starship not working by 2027 crushes this sort of view of the future. If you're buying into the IPO and it, you know, it becomes $1.75 to $2 trillion IPO, and you've bought in at 90 times revenue, there may be disappointment in the marketplace. I mean, honestly, again, those valuations are crazy to me.
2: Yeah.
1: But look, you're buying into a big tech company. But if it doesn't happen by 2027, is it the end of this sort of vision of how the future could unfold? I don't think so at all. They're far and ahead in launch, SpaceX is. They're thinking about data centers in space and no one else is even thinking about it. If it works, it could be great. And holding them to a tight timeline, I think is a bit challenging because they are really cutting edge and no one's competing for them on that cutting edge.
2: The number that really got my attention in this IPO filing was this idea of a total addressable market.
0: Yes.
2: I mean, it was like
0: $29 trillion.
2: $28.5 trillion. Yes. $29 trillion. I mean, at this point, what's a half a trillion dollars?
1: Yeah, good.
2: How do you reverse engineer that?
1: Yeah, look, all of the numbers are big. And I guess the beauty about that is, again, how do you reverse engineer it? And my view on it, again, look, is clearly AI and data centers has to be a persistent trend for those numbers to come true, right? And we're seeing the beginning of AI unfold. It looks interesting in some areas. In some areas I use AI, it looks off base. It does consume a lot of energy. It does have some folks that aren't the happiest with a future that's helping, you know, being driven by AI. So I think you got to buy into AI is the future. We'll do more of our thinking, more of our processes, take the droll items off all our work plates. And then you got to buy into a world where you can put that in space. And the communication to space gets faster, so there's no latency. So to be honest with you, we see those big numbers. I find them interesting. Reverse engineering them is really difficult at this point. Again, I think you really got to buy into this is a cutting edge tech company. You think you know how the future is going to unfold. Elon Musk looks like the guy that will be, you know, steering these enterprises that will help this future unfold. But to sort of round out all of his numbers on what it means, I think it's kind of difficult. I think you're buying into Elon Musk, his vision of the future, and his ability to execute over time.
0: Really an unprecedented time for all of us and in markets. Thank you for those insights. George Ferguson, he's Bloomberg Intelligence Senior Aerospace, Defense, and Airline Analyst on all things SpaceX. I guess we need to have a market check now, Scarlett.
2: Yeah, we need a reset here.
0: Let's bring in John Tucker.
3: All right, guys. S&P 500 on track for an eighth straight week of gains. Let's go right to Treasury yields. The two-year is up 4 basis points, 4.12 right now, as Federal Reserve Governor Chris Waller said the next rate move is just as likely to be an increase as a cut. Money markets, well, they're fully pricing in a hike by the end of this year. We had data today, consumer sentiment falling in May to a record low. And maybe more importantly, the long-term inflation expectations for consumers worsened notably because of the price increases we're seeing from the war with Iran. Earnings season almost wrapped up. 472 companies in the S&P 500 have reported, and of those, 82% delivering positive earnings surprises so far. As you look at the market, some of the movers and shakers, HP and Dell, best performing stocks in the S&P 500. HP up 16%, and Dell Technologies also 15% higher right now. Worst performer, Take-Two Interactive, after their results, that is down right now almost 5%. Meantime, Lori Calvacina at RBC Capital Markets. She's the S&P 500 rising to 7,900.
4: We do not expect the path to 7,900 to be linear. Remember, it's a 12-month target. It was about 7.7% in terms of a return when we put that out. And we also, you know, have calculated the numbers recently. It's kind of been hovering around a 6% gain from sort of recent levels.
3: Right now, the S&P 500, 47 points higher. That's up 0.7%, 74.93 on the index. The Dow is up 397 points, and the Nasdaq Composite Index 170 points higher. Oil continues higher. Brent crude, the international benchmark, 1% higher, 103.69. And West Texas, up about 72 cents, 97.07 for West Texas Intermediate crude. We check the markets for you all day long right here on Bloomberg Radio. I'm John Tucker. That's your Bloomberg Business Flash. Happy Memorial Day.
2: Happy Memorial Day. I was explaining to Isabel, because Isabel is not originally from the U.S.
0: Yes.
2: That Memorial Day is like, yay, summer. And Labor Day is like, oh, summer's ending.
3: Well, let's not forget, you know. By the way, Ken, tell you, his dad won the Silver Star in the Korean War.
2: Actually, I'm so glad you bring this up. This is important. Memorial Day actually does.
3: Yeah, and my, it's funny. It's about when I was growing up, the kids used to say, I'm going to see my grandpa. I'm like, I had no idea what that meant. Because it was a foreign thing to me.
2: Right.
3: Mine is still in France, buried there. So, and at the Lorraine Cemetery in France. And they're very good there because if you send a request, they'll do a whole thing where they do take a picture of the ceremony around the grave marker and send it to you.
2: Very
3: and anytime, free of charge. So
2: really?
3: It's like, yeah, it's a marvelous service that they do. I think it's the Veterans Administration.
0: Back home, someone will definitely get those.
2: I love that. Thank you for sharing that.
3: But anyway, that's for whatever that's
0: how
3: worth.
0: How touching, actually.
2: All right, John Tucker with our Bloomberg Business Slash, an explanation of why Memorial Day matters. All right, we need to talk about what's been plaguing the bond market. Not so much the stock market, but definitely the bond market, the government bond market in particular, and that is inflation. Worries about inflation and what this means for how central banks manage their monetary policy, especially in light of the fact that government spending does not seem to be slowing down. Yeshia is one of our Bloomberg bond market reporters. I mean, he covers markets overall. That's not limited to bonds. And he is here with us. And yeah, when you and your colleagues, Enda Curran and Mark Shores, wrote about this, you
0: big
2: know,
0: take. Yeah.
2: $50 trillion debt market, and the idea that the Iran war has upended inflation bets overall. I mean, you think about inflation. We had an inflation scare out of the pandemic. We have another inflation scare now. Is inflation scares our new normal?
5: Yeah, it feels like so. So just thinking last couple of years, we had the pandemic inflation, then we have a Russian war, then we have the tariff war, now this Iran conflict. So it's just a wave and a wave of this inflation supply shock. Now, typically, central bank, they would think this kind of supply shock, there's nothing they can do. And they typically think this is like transitory, the famous word now. So they would sit tight and wait for this temporary effect to fade. But the problem is that we've seen this rounds of supply shock. The worrying thing is that become like inflation psyche is becoming more deep-seated in society. Then if the inflation expectation become unhinged, then they have to hike to counter this inflation pressure. That's the market's pricing in. Now we see today after the Governor Warner's comments, he dropped the easing bias. The market is fully pricing a hike in the U.S. this year.
0: You quoted Dario Perkins of T.S. Lombard in your story saying that my guess is we're entering a different phase of the monetary cycle and it'll be a hike everywhere.
5: Yeah, not only in the U.S., but if you look at the European Central Bank, the Bank of England, Bank of Japan, the market has all priced in several rate cuts. Australia Central Bank has already started the easy hiking cycle. So every economy is in different cycles, but these like inflation shock is global, and we see the investors are reacting to that.
2: Not only that, but the governments are intent on continuing to spend. You just look at the U.S. here. We have to fund this Iran war. In Japan, they have a new prime minister who is also putting her constituents, cost of living in the, as her priority. And in the U.K., there's big question marks about whether there's going to be new leadership there, too. So none of these governments are looking to cut down on spending or be more responsible perhaps in their spending.
5: Yeah, definitely. That's why we see 30-year yields across the major G7 countries now on average level has increased to the highest in 20 years, basically. And the problem is that because of this oil shock, the government probably have to respond to it either provide subsidy to all these energy costs or doing all these things to help consumers, then it's going to worsening the fiscal situation. And on top of that, rising yields is adding these fiscal concerns. So yeah, the bond vigilante is back, I guess.
0: And we know that the AI boom is the reason why stocks really haven't just poo-pooed, as some people say, or worked up by inflation risk. Can you talk to us about the dynamics between the two? It seems like if you just look at the equity markets, everything is roses and rainbows and butterflies.
5: Absolutely, yeah. The AI, one of the things that the bond bulls are hoping for is to see the equity market tank so that people can have safe haven flows into the bond market. But this hasn't been happening because AI is supporting all these investments and the financial condition has been very easing. And AI spending is inflationary.
2: All right, Yeshaya, thank you so much. Yeshaya is one of our markets reporters here at Bloomberg News. Okay, you are hearing music because the swearing-in ceremony for incoming Fed Chair Kevin Warsh is just beginning at the White House. President Trump taking the lectern here as everyone applauds. He's standing in front of, I counted, 16 American flags, and Kevin Warsh is to his right. We believe that in the front row, our spies have noticed Scott Bessent, the Treasury Secretary, Sean Duffy, the Transportation Secretary, Howard Lutnick, the Commerce Secretary, Speaker Mike Johnson. So there's VIPs galore in the front two rows here as they applaud Kevin Warsh right now as he gets ready to be sworn in as the next Federal Reserve Chair. President Trump giving him a little bit of a fist pump there as he, again, makes room for everyone to applaud the incoming Fed Chair.
0: He's being given a standing ovation, Scarlett.
6: I thought that was for me.
0: Let's listen.
6: I looked around and I saw they're all looking at you. I was not happy about that. Yeah, it's amazing. That's an amazing, amazing audition, and I'll tell you what, it's you have the most important business people and people, political people, that you can possibly have in one room that soon will be a much larger room than this. We'll have a room substantially larger than this, which we really do need, because we would have had five times this crowd. Everybody wanted to be here to be with you, and it's an honor, and today I'm thrilled to welcome you to the White House, the most beautiful building. I love this building. We fix it up all the time. That's the real estate business in me, and it's in tippy-top shape, finally. But for the swearing-in of our new chairman of the Federal Reserve Board of Governors, Kevin Warsh. Kevin?

0: this will drastically accelerate because all of the other pieces are in place. The silicon is in the SoCs, the silicon is in place. We've been building that for a number of years. We've standardized the architectures. We have made them such that they can be applied to really any tier of vehicle. We are obviously doing this globally. This is not specific to any region. So this acceleration is something that every automaker has been waiting for. And I think the Stellantis deal is a reflection of how quickly can automakers really leapfrog a legacy way of working, a legacy way of thinking, and just embrace what is bound to happen. And this deal for us was actually a, you know, an indicator of how fast this is actually coming. I would expect by 28, you will start to see this get deployed across multiple parts in the Western world.
1: Yeah, we're going to stop soon calling it a car, I think. And we're going to call it, I don't know, we're going to have to come up with some other name, because if you think about the amount of technology that are in our vehicles today, it's just pretty astounding.
2: I mean, a lot of observers have said you have to think about Chinese EVs as smartphones on with wheels.
1: Yeah.
2: But like, I don't know if we're there.
1: Yeah.
2: It's hard for me as a New Yorker who's like doesn't have a new car, you know, doesn't spend any time in cars to relate.
1: But. My car is in full self driving and it's old. It's more than 10 years old, but you can literally take your hands off the wheel and it drives itself. Like the systems
2: sure?
1: have been.
2: Are you sure?
1: It tells me okay. to put my hands back on okay. it after about 40 seconds. But it is pretty amazing, Nicole, what we're seeing. And what I'm wondering about in terms of, I was just looking at the FA page on the Bloomberg. You guys are, at least the forecast that we have, I guess, from the street and guidance, looking at over $42 billion in revenue for you folks this year when you wrap up the fiscal. But I'm just thinking, I think you guys shared some numbers that in the second quarter of this year, you guys clocked $1.33 billion in automotive segment revenue. How much more could it be as a result of deals like that, that this becomes maybe a bigger part of your top line? And just forgive me about 40, 45 seconds here.
0: I think it's a great question. Look, I think we've been preparing for the way that this business is growing. I think this deal that you saw is an indication of the market saying, hey, we are now ready to really scale up. I would say that the car becoming a digital product, both on the self-driving side and the cabin, is going to happen across the board. And every automaker is now essentially waiting to figure out how do they accelerate that. Mm-hmm. We've been growing 25%. I think we see similar trajectories continuing certainly in the near future.
1: Sounds like it could be a much, much bigger part. Hey, listen, stay in touch. We love talking about this stuff. Nicole Duval, he is, of course, head of Qualcomm's automotive robotics and IoT business, of course, at Qualcomm, as we said. Stick around. We're back in a moment.
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5: ABC News, I'm Mike Dubusky. Tulsi Gabbard has announced that at the end of June, she'll step down as the Director of National Intelligence. In a statement, she says she wants to spend more time with her husband, who was recently diagnosed with a rare form of bone cancer.
6: Clearly, there's a personal component to this, but the backdrop of this is that her resignation comes as there's been mounting scrutiny over the war in Iran, and it's been no secret that Gabbard and President Trump have some ideological differences when it comes to foreign policy.
5: ABC News senior White House correspondent Selena Wang. Kevin Warsh has now officially been sworn in as the chairman of the Federal Reserve. He takes over from Jerome Powell, who led the central bank since 2018. The World Health Organization says the Ebola risk in the Democratic Republic of the Congo is now very high. And the Centers for Disease Control is now sending 7 medical experts to that region to help contain the growing outbreak there. This is ABC News.
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11: The rumors in the market, comments in the market are around the brand, which is 78-79% owned by Puig, Charlotte Tilbury. And that there is, you know, there's a put call option in place till 2031 with a view that perhaps more was expected in terms of valuation from the original owner. But really, we don't know that it is that. And there was a lot riding on this deal coming together, really, given that Estée Lauder was amid a big strategic overhaul under its CEO, Stéphane Delafevre. So, you know, there are a lot of things going on. Also, the added risks in the market too with what's happening in Iran, the knock-on impact onto travel retail, which has been with us since the middle of March. So many different things, really.
12: Where does Estee Lauder go from here on out then? Because they're left to focus on reviving their company and they've reported 3 years of annual sales drop.
11: They did. I think if I look at both companies, the reason for them coming together was because if I think about Estee Lauder and where the market's been in the last couple of years, Estee Lauder only has about 19% of its business in fragrance, whereas the majority of the business of Puig, although it's built in makeup and skincare, its history is in fragrances with Jean-Paul Gaultier, and then also Carolina Herrera, Paco Rabanne and others. So it was a combination of the two of those coming together that if there was some excitement, that was it.
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13: It's 2:40 on Wall Street. We do check markets all day long here at Bloomberg. We've got just over an hour to go until it is on to the weekend with the Dow, the S&P, NASDAQ all advancing. Dow Industrials trading at a record at 50,717 right now, up by about 0.9%. The S&P has to close above 7,500 for a record, 7,490 where we stand right now on the S&P. It is on track for its eighth week of gains. That is the longest week rally since 2023. Right now, we've got the S&P up 45, up by about 0.6%. The NASDAQ Composite Index up 0.8%. The Russell 2000 Index of small cap shares is rallying by 1%. All of this with the VIX below 17, the 10-year at 4.55%, the 2-year 4.12%, and the 30-year 5.06%. West Texas Intermediate crude has been bouncing around. Right now, we got WTI once again trading lower, down under 0.1%. Little change. Barrel of Brent, though, the global benchmark does remain higher. Brent crude, 103.20 right now, up by about 0.6%. Uber exploring options for a full takeover of Delivery Hero to better compete with DoorDash outside of the United States. Today, we are seeing shares of Uber. They are trading down by 2%. Rival Lyft, both based in San Francisco, up 1.8%. DoorDash up by 1.5%. Recapping, stocks higher, the Dow at a record, S&P up by 0.6%. Carol and Tim, that's a Bloomberg Business Flash.
1: All right, Charlie, thank you so much. Carol Masser, Tim Stanovic, live here at Bloomberg headquarters in New York City. Well, it's the unofficial start to summer.
2: Did anyone tell the weather that?
1: It always rains.
2: It's rainy and cold.
1: It's rainy and cold. Yeah. It's kind of a
2: earlier bummer. This week here. And look, you know, I know we're broadcast all over. So forgive me for just talking about sort of like Northeast weather right now. But I was talking to my dad about this. And, you know, my parents used to live on the East Coast. Now they're and on the West Coast. And he said, oh, yeah, Memorial Day, whenever we were on the East Coast, was always like the weather was always terrible.
1: I have to just tell you, I used to march. I used to play clarinet and I was in a marching band.
2: OK.
1: And so we always marched in the Memorial Day parade. And it was
2: we're going to need some video of this.
1: I swear to God. And it was like, we had little jackets and we like,
2: oh no, I believe you. I just want to see it.
1: But it was always like dealing, like, could we march? Yeah. Would we get it done before the rain started?
2: I think some parades this weekend might be canceled.
1: All right. Yeah. So fingers crossed that maybe they hold off. I got to say though, we're talking about a lot. We're thinking about Memorial Day. We're thinking about what goes into a Memorial Day picnic and celebration. This is happening as global food prices climb to their highest level in more than 3 years as the Iran war disrupted supply chains. You know, we kind of kicked it off talking with Stuart and Mike, Michael McKee, of course, about inflation concerns, and that includes food. So we've got a great voice to get into all of this.
2: Well, let's head to Stu Leonard's in Norwalk, Connecticut, to the president and CEO of Stu Leonard's. Stu Leonard Jr. joins us. Stu, happy summer. I just want to start off with the question, is it a happy summer at this point? What are sales telling you? What are customers telling you?
14: Well, first of all, hi, Carol and Tim. How you doing? First of all, the thing that would make me happier if you didn't talk about all the rain and everything that's supposed to happen this morning. You know, that doesn't help our sales. We want everybody to go out and barbecue and cook cheeseburgers out in their backyard. No, but I would say right now, sales are brisk. Customers are buying, but they're also complaining. Okay, they're complaining about the prices of food right now. And not only just food, but I think their overall expenses in their normal lives. Like, as an example, the other morning I got a phone call from our tomato farmer in Florida. He said, you know, I got some bad news. He said, you know, we had a big freeze down here. I had to replant my crop. Tomato prices are going to be up and it's going to cost me $2,000 more to send a tractor trailer truck from Florida up to the New York area to your stores. And then I come down here in the store and I'm talking to a customer that just said, hey, I just went and filled up my Suburban and that cost me $50 more and my energy costs at home, insurance, everything. So I'm stuck in the middle a little bit. You know, on one hand, I got to negotiate with this farmer, which I did, and we're going to split the cost, but I can't raise prices. So, you know, our prices at Stu's compared to last Memorial Day are probably up about 3%. They'd only be up like 1% if it wasn't for meat, you know? Mm-hmm. And you asked me about some props earlier, but, you know, here's one of our great...
2: Tomahawk.
14: This is what, you know, if you can put this on the grill this weekend... You know, for Memorial Day, it's a crowd pleaser.
2: But Stu, yeah, it would be, but that's going to set you back. I mean, you're talking about a very expensive cut of meat there. And you mentioned cheeseburgers earlier. Mike McKee talking to us a little earlier, and he said, you know, at some places they're charging you just for walking by the meat department. That's how expensive it's gotten.
14: But, you know, one thing people are doing is they're switching from their proteins. Like, you know, that's obviously the most expensive thing you can buy is a big ribeye steak. Then he can also go down to just getting some plain hamburger. So we notice people switching a little bit. They're going to chicken. That's only in the $4 to $5 a pound range right now. They're going to pork. I've even been doing that instead of having a steak. Get a nice pork chop, and it's like $10 a pound less.
2: So how much is that tomahawk that you held up per pound?
14: Oh gosh, I bet you this will be about $70.
2: Okay,
14: get this, but. Hey, if you went to a restaurant and you ever ordered something like this, you'd be paying 150 or at least double or more for that thing. So
1: how many people can eat that chop?
2: Well, how much would I eat?
1: I know my husband be like, that's mine. But I'm just saying two or three people could probably chop into that, right?
14: Oh, yeah, for sure. You know, it really depends. I mean, who's a big meat eater? You know, your husband probably would love to devour. I got a son-in-law who loves meat all the time, and he could make a big dent in that thing. So, right now you're seeing people really just trying to save money. But you know what the thing with meat right now is, we're at a 50-year low in herd price sizes in America. We just had some of our ranchers back from the Midwest, and they're really just saying there's just less cattle. And why is that? Because, you know, it costs them a lot of money to feed them because of the droughts and everything that happened in the Midwest. And there's not as much, you know, grass out in the field for the cattle to eat. They got to import the corn and the soy and alfalfa for the cattle to eat. So,
1: Stu, that was a problem, I feel like, last year, too. Like, we've been talking about the herd situation for a while. Is that, as you talk to the ranchers, any of that going to get better or easier or no?
14: It's getting better now, but it takes 2 years to really grow a little calf from, like, 300-400 pounds when they're born all the way up to maybe 1,600 pounds when they're, you know, harvested. So, you know, it takes time, but you're seeing it build right now. It is growing. And that's why I'm optimistic about a couple of things. One of them is I do think meat prices are going to be coming down in the future. You know, even our ranchers and everything agree with that. And the second thing, I really think fuel prices are going to come down once we get things straightened out in the Middle East, which can't be forever. I mean, it's got to be resolved at some point. So I think we're going to see some softening on these inflation numbers as far as food goes in the future. But you know what? Here's what's really interesting, Carol. I think you have to break up this inflation into supply and demand and actual cost. Like, from our standpoint, like, I'll give you an example. You can go buy this watermelon right here. This is by the way, watermelons are great right now. They're really sweet. So here's a watermelon. You can go buy that. It's about $6 or $7 at the store. Or you can do this. We can have somebody cut these up. The labor for me to have a nice lady or guy back there cutting these up, it's for us nearly $25 an hour right now without benefits.
2: And that's never going down.
14: That's never going down. And so there's a couple things that are not going to go down. Labor's not going to go down. That's inflationary right now. But I think the supply and demand of food, like, for instance, I always laughed when I would read about people saying about egg prices. Eggs had nothing to do with inflation.
1: Right.
14: That had no government policy or anything. That just had to do with the avian flu. So supply and demand is built in. And if you look, we just had some fires out in Simi Valley, as I mentioned, the cold snap down in Florida.
1: Right.
14: So the droughts out. These affect food prices. Well,
1: we got to run. Always love checking in with you, Stu. Happy Memorial Day. We're going to keep our fingers crossed you don't get rain. Stu Leonard Jr., of course, president and CEO of Stu Leonard's. Enjoyed talking with him. We talked with his daughter, Blake, who runs their spirits and wines business a little bit earlier. Hey, coming up, Stocks on the Move.
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25: Now, your three-day weather forecast on Bloomberg 92.9.
7: High pressure in southern Canada responsible for the sunshine. A little bit of high cloudiness here and there. We're 60 to 65 this afternoon. It's going to be partly to mostly cloudy and 50 overnight. Clouds tomorrow, but it should stay dry, 60 to 65. Rain tomorrow night, rain on Sunday, breezy Sunday, 55 to 60. Rain will end as showers Monday afternoon. Highs will be 65 to 70. I'm Rob Carolyn with your holiday weekend forecast on Bloomberg 92.9.
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1: All right, everybody, we're coming up on the last hour of trading. Carol Masser, Tim Stenebeck live here at Bloomberg headquarters in New York City. Just taking a quick check in terms of the trade. We have seen stocks certainly moving higher on this last trading day of the week as we get ready for the long holiday weekend. Up about 0.6% on the S&P 500, up about 0.8% on the NASDAQ 100. Do want to mention, we just talked with Stu Leonard Jr., and we didn't have time to talk about it, but he certainly has a mission that they think about a lot at the company. It's a personal one, but it's really about water safety. Always, especially when it pertains to kids.
2: Yeah, he lost his son back in 1989, and they established the Stu Leonard III Water Safety Foundation. That was after he drowned at just 21 months old, their son. And since then, they've the foundation has raised $6 million for water safety awareness, education initiatives, and it funds lifeguard trainings and then free and low-cost swim lessons for children in need each year.
1: So we just kind of wanted to call that out. I know I've been around a lot of kids growing up with pools and so on and so forth, or just at lakes and the ocean, and you just want to be super, super careful around the holiday season. All right, we did say we're getting ready to wrap up the trading day and the week overall. I'm Carol Masser, along with Tim Stenebeck. Let's also get to some stocks on the move this Friday. Alexandra Semenova is with us, Bloomberg News stocks reporter, and she joins us with a look at some of the names. Alex, good to have you here.
9: Hey, guys, good to be here. There's actually a lot going on the corporate side, even though we're heading into holiday weekend. The first company that I'm looking at is Uber. They are apparently looking to have a full takeover of Delivery Hero, which is a delivery service platform that is based in Germany. Apparently, they want to better compete with DoorDash overseas. They had actually announced earlier this week that they boosted their stake in the company and are apparently looking to boost it even more. They've been working with Morgan Stanley on this. This is a great scoop on the Bloomberg terminal. Just looking at the share price, Uber is actually down 2.3% today on the news. However, Delivery Hero, whose shares are listed in Frankfurt, is up about 50% this year. It has a value of around $11.8 billion. So will be really interesting to see how this plays out. Of course, this is a space that has been heating up, so many delivery platforms.
2: Yeah, you nailed it when you said so many delivery platforms. It's a really competitive space.
9: It really is.
2: It's tough to compete in the space. Plus, I don't know about you, Carol. At least, look, again, this is the New York City, you know, view. But the fees that are tacked on, the expense, it at the end, like, you know, sometimes it ends up costing like 25-30%.
1: We've canceled an order like after we go through and we're like, this
9: is crazy.
1: You get
9: a sandwich, suddenly it's $30.
1: Yeah, exactly. Yeah. That's exactly, or two hamburgers or something.
9: And we're also like, in a city like New York, you can just go outside and go to any restaurant and get something.
2: Just walk down the street.
9: Exactly.
2: Yeah.
1: That is so true. All right. So Uber is one name you're watching. IMAX, another one.
9: IMAX, better news for the movie theater. So it is actually exploring a sale. It approached some entertainment companies to explore the option of being bought. This is according to a scoop from the Wall Street Journal. Looking at the price right now, shares are up 15%. It is having its best day since March 2021, which is, of course, during meme stock mania. And apparently, movie theaters have been making a little bit of a comeback. I want to give a shout out to a couple of my friends, Banu and Lyra. We actually have a little club going where we go to the movie theaters every quarter now.
2: I love this.
9: Yeah.
1: Do you go to an IMAX?
9: We don't. We okay. do look to go to like a theater that is yeah. a little different. We went to one around Union Square that is a little bit more historic, and that was a great time.
1: It's kind of an experience then,
9: yeah,
1: right?
9: Yeah, exactly. Yeah. So yeah, IMAX shares are doing well on this news, and also apparently it has to do with premium screens. Mm-hmm. So people are looking to have a cool experience when they go to the movies. Think reclining chairs.
2: Exactly. That's the challenge, I think, in sort of the post-COVID world, is yeah. that especially as more and more movies are coming out closer to like the windows shrinking, how long it's in theaters, mm-hmm. you can, you know, like I was able to watch Marty Supreme recently, you know, mm-hmm. and not, and look, you know, it took us four nights to watch it because we don't have that much time.
1: Yeah.
2: But it had just been in theaters, you know, just a few months ago.
1: Right.
2: But what do you have to provide something in the theater that you're not going to get in your living room. So yeah, like a huge exactly. screen, a reclining chair. Yeah.
9: Yeah. It's a pleasant experience. You can't just be sitting in a chair.
2: Yeah.
1: I also feel like it's a movie that's an experience. Like the last one I went to was Barbie, like with yeah. my daughter, and it was just like a small theater.
2: That was a while ago.
1: I know, a small theater in the Village, and it was like it was a lot of fun. But I don't know. I agree with you. I want to be like in my jammies eating popcorn watching it.
2: Marty Supreme is good.
9: I heard it was really good. I haven't watched it yet.
1: Okay. Lenovo.
9: Yeah, that company doing very well on its earnings because of its AI business. Always good to hear that, you know, AI is being monetized for these companies. It reported that profit jumped 38%, while revenue grew by around 20% for the fiscal year ending in March. And this was because of AI-related revenue. So it accounted for 38% of the company's overall sales last quarter, growing at an 84% rate.
1: That is pretty
9: it's
1: strong
9: pretty
1: numbers.
9: Incredible because all these companies are spending so much on artificial intelligence technology, and it's not really clear whether or not their efforts will be profitable. So good to see a company where it actually is.
2: And you're watching the ADRs of
9: yes,
2: Lenovo?
9: Yes, that is U.S. listed shares.
2: Yeah, LNVGYUS is the ADR ticker.
9: Up you know, 18% right now, also yeah. best since 2021.
1: Up 70% year to date, yeah. the ADRs. I didn't even think about them as really kind of an AI play, but it makes sense, right? Like all of these companies.
9: Basically everything is an AI play these days.
1: You're AI. I'm
2: no.
1: AI.
2: No. How dare you?
1: You're AI.
2: How dare you?
1: All right. Maybe not yet. Alex, thank you.
9: Thank you, guys.
1: Always. Alex Semenova. 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
26: From ABC News, I'm Mike Dubusky. Tulsi Gabbard will be the fourth member of President Trump's cabinet to resign over the course of just 3 months. Gabbard says she's stepping down from her position as the Director of National Intelligence, citing her husband's cancer diagnosis. ABC News senior White House correspondent Selena Wang says Gabbard had faced mounting scrutiny over the war in Iran.
27: The timing here is also notable because it comes shortly after Joe Kent, who was the National Counterterrorism Center director, resigned over the Iran war, and Joe Kent was a close ally of Tulsi Gabbard's.
26: Gabbard's resignation takes effect on June 30th. Speaking of the conflict in Iran, Secretary of State Marco Rubio was in Sweden earlier today, meeting with NATO officials and answering questions about whether there's been any movement towards fully opening the Strait of Hormuz.
28: We also have to have a plan B. And plan B is, what if Iran refuses to open the straits? What if Iran decides we refuse to open the straits, we're going to own the straits, and we're going to charge tolls for it? Okay, at that point, something has to be done about it.
26: In New York, officials at LaGuardia Airport are rushing to fix a sinkhole that's led to the closure of two runways there. ABC's Andrew Dimbert reports.
29: The timing really couldn't be worse because this is expected to be one of, if not the busiest, Memorial Day travel weekend on record. The TSA is anticipating screening some 18 million passengers before it's all said and done. As for that runway, the goal is to complete those repairs and necessary inspections by at least tomorrow morning so that the runway can reopen well before Monday's travel rush when, of course, everybody's going to be flying back home.
4: AAA anticipates around 45 million Americans will travel more than 50 miles from home this Memorial Day, the majority of them by car. We're learning some new details about the death of NASCAR driver Kyle Busch. Newly obtained 911 audio finds the 41-year-old was coughing up blood while at a General Motors facility in North Carolina. He died after a brief hospitalization. 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
7: High pressure stretched out from Ontario into Quebec. It'll be passing north of the region over the next 24 hours. It should result in plenty of sunshine through the rest of the day. Just a little bit of high cloudiness, 60 to 65. Now, the front, which passed through the region about 24, 36 hours ago, is going to start to come back towards us over the Memorial Day weekend. That'll lead to increasing cloudiness tonight with lows near 50. Cloudy day tomorrow, but we should remain dry. Temperatures will be 60 to 65 tomorrow afternoon. Rain's likely to move into the area tomorrow night. Lows are near 50. Sunday looks like a washout with cloudy skies, occasional rain, breezy, and cool temperatures. It's only 55 to 60 on Sunday. Memorial Day, the rain will taper off to scattered showers. They should end Monday afternoon. High temperatures will be anywhere from 65 to 70. I'm Rob Carolyn, and that's your Bloomberg Holiday Weekend Forecast. 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
4: As the Ebola outbreak grows in Africa, officials in Nebraska are out with an update about the Hanta virus. The University of Nebraska Medical Center in Omaha is currently housing 18 Americans who were on board that Dutch cruise ship that saw an outbreak of that illness. And according to Governor Jim Pillen, things are going well.
15: We're now at 18. We have a total of 20 rooms. 18 of the 20 rooms are full. And I think that if anybody talks a little bit about the Ebola virus, there's a reason why. Whenever the day comes that the guests go home, this facility will be wide open for Ebola.
4: The climber who scaled Mount Everest more than any other person on the planet has a new warning about what's happening on the world's tallest mountain. ABC's Sherry Preston with more.
16: On Wednesday, a record 274 climbers reached the summit of Mount Everest from Nepal, leading to long, snaking lines of people atop the world's tallest mountain. They're accompanied by Sherpa guides, meaning even more people crowding the peak. One of them, Kami Rita Sherpa, who has summited Everest a record 32 times, most recently this week, says it is too much. He's urging Nepalese officials to limit the number of permits to avoid the inevitable traffic jams that expose climbers to increased hours of harsh weather. Sherry Preston, ABC News.
4: And Ukraine's military is now pushing back on Russian accusations that it struck a dormitory in the country. I'm Mike Dubusky, ABC News.
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1: We are 55 minutes away from the closing bell on this Friday, getting ready to wrap up the trading day, also the trading week before a long holiday weekend. Yes, indeed, the Memorial Day weekend. Having said that, we're looking at most names, 345 names in the S&P 500 gaining for the Friday trade, about 156 to the downside. And if you look at the overall equity averages, off our best and worst levels, but we're up about 0.5% on the S&P 500. NASDAQ 100, Tim, up about 2/3 of 1 percentage point.
2: How about that bond market?
1: Yeah. How about it?
2: It's closed.
1: It is closed.
2: Those bond traders get to go home. Those equity traders are still here.
1: See ya.
2: Yeah, the yield on the 10-year declined 1 basis point to 4.56. The yield on the 2-year advanced 4 basis points to 4.12.
1: And we're on track for the longest streak of weekly gains since 2023. So we have seen quite a bounce when it comes to the U.S. equity trade on expectations that we're closer to an end of the U.S. war in Iran, and that hopefully that brings down energy prices and concerns about higher inflation, really higher global inflation, to be fair. But we're not quite there yet. And that's actually where we're going to kick off in this 3 p.m.
2: hour. Yeah, Adam Ferrer from the Bloomberg Economics, geoeconomics team, he's going to be joining us in just a few minutes because, as you mentioned, the war's still front and center, Carol, mm-hmm. the economic outlook, of course, on the equity market trade. How it could end is the UAE, Saudi Arabia, and Qatar have urged President Trump to give negotiations a chance.
1: All right. Also coming up, sorry, everyone, CEOs are done pretending to be nice.
2: Matt Boyle's got a great piece about just the change in the dynamic, the power mm-hmm. dynamic between labor and capital. I don't know if you could say that, but it's yeah. like, it really is. I mean, it is.
1: No,
2: it's
1: more
2: like,
1: warm and fuzzy?
2: No more kombucha, he writes, for the sort of mediocre performing folks out there.
1: Don't we have kombucha upstairs?
2: We don't have kombucha. I have not found
1: what
2: the
1: do
2: kombucha.
1: We have
2: somebody told me we have kombucha.
1: Upstairs.
2: We have matcha.
1: We have matcha, sorry. Yeah. I mix all that stuff together. That's just how it goes.
2: I would like some kombucha, though. That sounds pretty good. Speaking of stuff that I like.
1: Oh, my God. So we're going to have this guest on. Somebody presented some samples ahead of the guest coming on, and they've been on Tim's desk. I think it was several jars.
2: Yeah.
1: And there's nothing left.
2: Well, so I had to sample the product before we got him on the show, okay?
1: I noticed how you shared with the team.
2: Yeah, Brian, no, I didn't share. Goldberg is the founder, chief growth officer over at Mr. Bing Foods. They do Chili Crisp, which is all the rage right now. They've also got a new line of barbecue sauces.
1: You put it on everything, right?
2: Absolutely put it on everything.
1: Shared nothing, nada, zip.
2: Sorry.
1: Just gonna say, hey, we're also gonna talk to the author, Jeffrey Kane. He wrote the book, Steve Jobs in Exile. So very interesting when Steve Apple, then he was gone, he created Next. It's an interesting deep dive, so looking forward to that.
2: It's all coming up over the next 2 hours right here on Bloomberg Business Week Daily. First up, though, a check of the day's trade and top business stories. Here he is, Charlie Pellett.
0: Hi, thank you very much. Fed Chair Kevin Warsh, it is official. You heard the swearing in live on Bloomberg Radio. The Dow at a record right now, 50,654, up 0.7%. S&P 500 index at 7482. It'll have to get above 7,500 for a potential record there, up 0.5% right now. While NASDAQ is higher by 88, that is a gain of 0.3%. All of this with the VIX below 17, the 10-year at 4.55%, the 2-year 4.12%, and the 30-year at 5.06%. Spot gold, $45.09 the ounce, down 0.7%. West Texas Intermediate crude up 0.3% right now. Oil has been bouncing around, $96.67 a barrel. Brent global benchmark, $103.68, up now by just about 1.1%. So stocks are looking at their eighth week of gains amid unrelenting enthusiasm for AI. Sarah Hunt is chief market strategist at Alpine Saxon Woods, and on Bloomberg Open Interest today, she was asked what is behind the excitement for the AI-related trade.
5: Well, I think that part of the reason you're seeing so much enthusiasm is because they're really making a lot of money right now. The question becomes, can they continue to make that amount of money, and when do we start to see that infrastructure shift to other parts of this entire ecosphere that is surrounding AI, and what that looks like going forward.
0: Stellantis, meanwhile, plans to reinvigorate its Chrysler brand with new low-cost models, all part of an effort to address affordability concerns and revitalize its U.S. business. Two of those vehicles will start from less than $30,000. Stellantis shares up 0.6%, Ford up 8.5% today, and GM up by 2%. Carol and Tim, happy Friday. That is a Bloomberg Business Flash.
1: Happy Friday, Charlie. Cool stuff.
2: Hey, no good segue here, but it is the top story that's
1: not
2: just
1: so cool.
2: Driving the economic outlook. It's sort of driving geopolitics right now. It's the war in Iran, of course. So we begin this hour with an update there. And who really is pushing for an end to it?
1: Yeah, exactly. The United Arab Emirates, Saudi Arabia, and Qatar have urged President Trump to give negotiations a chance to end the Iran war, citing fears of retaliation from Tehran that could harm those Gulf economies.
2: And separately, Pakistan said its army chief, Field Marshal Asim Munir, who's the favored intermediary between Washington and Tehran, is headed to Tehran, signaling progress has been made in talks to end the war. For more, we are joined by Adam Fair, Bloomberg Economics Senior Geoeconomics Analyst for Asia Pacific. Adam, it's always good to check in with you. How would you describe progress being made to the end of this conflict right now? Because at least the signals that, and look, I want to be sensitive. We're Bloomberg, so we look at markets and we look at the way markets react to things as predictors of the future. It certainly seems like equity markets are looking past the conflict. Oil markets, not necessarily so much. What's your assessment?
3: So, I mean, certainly no question that markets are seeing this as a positive sign, right? I mean, and we've seen that very clearly in oil coming down and equities continuing to rise, although I do think, as we just heard, that the AI boom is responsible for a lot of that here. But we have to keep in mind that to some extent, you know, we're missing all the key details at this point, right? And you'd be forgiven for not feeling like it's a little bit of Groundhog's Day here, right? Week after week, we've heard that we're getting very close, that folks have arrived in Tehran for further negotiations, that some of the key issues are being resolved, and then we haven't seen that progress, and we've seen a return to threats, and in some cases, actual attacks, as we saw over the weekend with some drones that hit near one of the UAE's nuclear power plants. Now, the shift that we saw in the last couple of days with the United Arab Emirates actually calling for the United States to give diplomacy a chance, I think reflects more a growing assumption in the UAE that an uptick in violence would simply not change the situation considerably and put the UAE in a better position. And that, you know, a quick return of strikes that the United States is thinking about would, you know, only lead to further damage of the UAE, which was the target of the majority of Iranian strikes during the war. So, you know, yes, it's good news to hear that Pakistan Army Chief is on the move and in Tehran trying to negotiate. But I would point out that he was there just about a month ago as well, and that did not lead to substantive deliverables. So we're still really waiting to see where we land.
1: So this idea that, you know, the UAE, Saudi Arabia, and Qatar, Adam, you know, asking the president, President Trump, to give negotiations a chance to end this war. So maybe that's just an idea of just giving it time. But at the same time, there's the flip side of what Iran wants, right? And understanding what its power is in keeping the strait closed and just reminding everybody, you know, they've basically got the global economy in their hand in a big way. So I'm just wondering at this point, I keep wondering about the side, the Iranian side, what they really want in order to bring an end to this.
3: So I think it is very important to consider how they're looking at the problem. And the reality right now is that what we're seeing is that their position is not becoming more flexible. It appears, at least publicly, their position is becoming harder. And we saw that with the Supreme Leader coming out and actually saying that, from his perspective, Iran should not and will not send its enriched uranium out of the country, which was something the United States had seen as an essential part of this deal, and that Israel has been, you know, has said it was assured would be part of any deal. So that, again, that's just yet another question of how kind of a lasting agreement can be reached. And then on your broader question of what they see as their biggest leverage is the Strait of Hormuz. And they are likely to not want to give that up without real assurances and broader gives from the United States. Iran keeps talking about actual sanctions relief just to open the Strait of Hormuz, not simply the removal of the U.S. blockade. So we're left with lots of questions. But all that said, it does certainly seem like President Trump wants to find an off-ramp here, and that they're looking for a way to get oil flowing to address the growing crisis of supply around the world and prices in the United States.
2: It does seem like there is this challenge, though, if the nuclear issue is pushed aside or the can is kicked down the road at some point, because after all, Adam, that was the whole reason. And the president even repeated this today when talking about Kevin Warsh at that swearing-in ceremony, talking about that Iran cannot get a nuclear weapon. I think that was today, or it could have been yesterday too, so forgive me. I've been listening to a lot of comments from the president. I'm just asking politically how he's able to do that if he wants to see the Strait of Hormuz open, but Iran is not willing to budge when it comes to the nuclear issue.
3: It's a really important question, right? There is increasing this narrative that the conversation and negotiations are being divided between a short-term 30-day kind of truce on the strait that would allow ships to start flowing again while the Iran and the United States get down to brass tacks on the nuclear program. But it really, you know, it raises whether that will actually be effective and whether the United States can politically accept giving up its leverage on Tehran by allowing the flow of Iranian oil out of the the country again, and actually get Iran to agree to some of the more strenuous asks that the United States is putting on the table in terms of restricting its nuclear program. I mean, there's just simply no doubt that Tehran feels that they have the leverage here and have a lot of things that they can hold over the world economy. And so even on their side, without bigger gives up front, it's unclear why they would allow the strait to open in a manner that, you know, would return it to a pre-war status quo. I think the reality is, as we've heard, that they're looking at a tolling scheme and broader control for the long term.
1: I know your expertise is the Asia Pacific, Adam, but I'm just curious, and you can tell me, nope, take a pass, but we did have a story certainly trending high on the Bloomberg about NATO welcoming President Trump sending some troops, announcement at least, to send additional troops to Poland, which just makes me think about that other war that is still going on between Russia and Ukraine. And it seems like there's a narrative of maybe Russia's getting tired or maybe not doing as well, but I'm just wondering, that to me is a very strong endorsement of NATO by the United States. But is there, I don't know if that's coming up on your plate at all.
3: No, I mean, we're all trying to parse through what has been an incredibly confusing set of statements and actions from the U.S. on NATO, and particularly about troop movements,

0: as long as possible to not push those through.
1: Meaning they're absorbing it and it's hitting their margins.
0: Yeah, in Q1 specifically.
1: Well, why are they so hesitant to pass to increase prices right now?
0: Well, that's in Walmart's DNA, is to basically hold back prices.
1: EDLP, right? Everyday low prices.
0: Yeah, EDLC, everyday low costs, drives everyday low prices.
1: Okay. So
0: that's basically the flywheel that they have. So in Q1, they absorbed all these costs, didn't raise prices at all. Q2, you should see a little more. But other retailers, they don't have that same philosophy, or at least not to that extreme. So you could see these price increases, you know, start in the next few months or even a little today. One item like motor oil, Valvoline, you know, AutoZone, these guys who sell a lot of these, there's some shortages of showing up in that category. Oh, wow. Today. And you know, prices could be up 25-30%. So we're starting to see some movement already.
1: That's Hormuz related?
0: Yes,
1: exactly. Okay. And that's the type of product, mm-hmm, where, like, you know, it's not like gas where you have to go and get gas. Like, right, you can put off changing your oil a little bit.
0: Yeah,
1: a
0: little. You can defer it a bit.
1: Yeah.
0: But a lot of those categories still seem pretty non-discretionary,
1: okay,
0: in nature.
1: Mm-hmm.
0: But what does this mean for those discretionary items as you get into Q3 and Q4? And I think that's why a lot of companies have been tucking in beats into the guide as opposed to a, you know, full-fledged explicit raise of the back half of the year in guidance. So it came off as a bit of a, you know, cautious stance from consumer companies across the board, really.
2: So we often look at Walmart, David, as you know, as this great economic barometer, and it used to be for, I would say, a broader economic spectrum or the lower end, but we know that that's not necessarily true. We see increasingly even a wealthier customer, right, tapping either into a Costco or your big box or your Walmart. What does what we got from Walmart tell you about the U.S. economy in your view?
0: Yeah, there's a notion that when Walmart does really well, the U.S. economy isn't doing that well. So I think we're seeing more of that. The lower end consumer,
2: mm-hmm,
0: it seems like they're a little more volatile and like vibrating around these days, whereas Walmart has the offset of this mid and upper income consumer coming in and offsetting that low end sort of volatility. And yeah, it's very interesting. Walmart gave a great stat on their calls that the number of consumers who are filling up their gas, the average gallonage is below 10 gallons. And that's a sign of stress. And that hasn't happened.
1: So they're not filling up.
0: Exactly.
1: They're just putting enough in.
0: They're saying, hey, give me $20 of the regular. And they haven't seen that since 2022 when we had those gas prices.
2: It reminds me of like when if you're lucky enough in high school, you have like your older sister's or brother's car and you're all filling it up. And it's just like you fill up what you just need to kind of get somewhere. But, you know, in this environment, it tells you much more. Super, super telling.
1: You want to talk Target a little bit?
2: Yeah, let's talk Target, because sure. I feel like that's certainly a different type of retailer. And they've had their own struggles as a brand.
0: Yeah, they had a great quarter. And a function of that is these deeply negative comparisons from last year. You had some of that boycott activity. It was on the weakest comparison last year of almost down 4% same store sales. So we had a nice uplift. It doesn't seem like that level will be sustainable for the rest of the year. It'll still be good, but Target is throwing a lot out there, a lot of merchandising changes. It's almost like everything, everywhere, all at once, right? So there's a lot ahead of them, a lot on their plate, but this quarter was good. They've got some momentum. Did talk about a potential for deceleration through the year. And one item, just a one-off, last year in June, you had the Nintendo Switch console launch.
2: Mm-hmm.
0: That was a big deal for Target. It was basically a full percentage point of same-store sales, or maybe a little more. So you're gonna have to lap that.
1: Meaning the comps are gonna be tough.
0: Yes, yeah, they get increasingly difficult through the year, and specifically in Q2 has that Switch issue.
1: Wow. So, I mean, there's no single product that could, at this point, like a Taylor Swift album or something that will bring people in.
2: Hey.
0: Not yet.
1: That happened.
2: I know.
1: Didn't that happen?
2: I know.
1: Was that Target?
2: I know.
0: Target has some exclusive stuff.
1: Yeah.
2: The identity of Target, though, I just think about when they used to do, I know I bring this up every time, but the collaborations with big name designers, and they'd have people literally lining up at the store to come in. And I do feel like someone who spent a lot of time in Target when my daughter was younger, like, it's a great story. They have great stuff.
1: But was that Brian Cornell's Target, or is that?
2: It's a while ago.
1: Yeah.
2: Like, I feel like they are, I'm not quite sure what they are anymore.
0: Yeah, they're trying to get that identity back.
2: Yeah.
0: They had a few of these collaborations earlier this year, and they were good.
2: So yeah.
0: Roller Rabbit is an apparel brand. Did another one with a power brand.

0: called Park. And then for Pokemon 30th anniversary, that was a real hit.
1: Yeah.
0: And honestly, there are a few good categories, good viral items. The squishy toys, the squishy dumplings are helping Target. And then one that I love, I'm a big baseball card guy, is trading cards,
1: yeah.
0: Pokemon cards. That's $1 billion plus a year for Target. That's 1% of sales. And last year that grew 70%. That's a big uplift and real traffic driver for the business.
2: We don't have time to go through every company that you cover, so I want to do like a little bit of a lightning round. I want to exclude a couple. So we're not going to include Chewy or Wayfair in this, but given Target, Home Depot, Lowe's, Walmart, and Costco, which one's the best at e-commerce right now?
0: Definitely Walmart.
2: Yeah.
0: I mean, okay. Walmart has become a true Amazon competitor. Definitely Walmart.
2: So the investments that they've made have really brought them up to the level of like next day delivery. I've shared some anecdotes about like ordering stuff from Walmart where it's just like, this one, forgive me because I've said this before in the past, but it's like, I needed this one windshield wiper. I needed it to come quickly. Okay. So I ordered it on Walmart Plus or whatever. And the box that it came in was literally like the size of a
1: giant
2: box that you could order like 60 pounds of dog food, you know? Yeah. And I was just like, okay, Walmart definitely lost money on this delivery and they don't have like, and Amazon would never have sent it in that packaging. It just doesn't seem like it has the same sort of DNA, at least with, and again, this could be anecdotal because it's New York City. New York City is weird with this stuff.
0: Yes, but, exactly.
2: I don't know.
0: Yeah, that's an interesting example. They've got some of these incredible technologies that will shape the box around your product. So I've seen some of these, they're really interesting. But what Walmart has made a ton of progress on is getting that speed of delivery. Mm-hmm. They had a stat yesterday that I believe they could do 30-minute or faster delivery to 60% of the U.S. today.
2: It's almost like that stat that they used to share in the case studies of Walmart, which is like X number of homes live within these X distances of Walmart stores. And it would show this map that was like, this is how close Americans are to Walmart, no matter where you live.
0: And the store base is a massive, massive asset. It's really hard to replicate. And a lot of the delivery is fulfilled by the store.
2: So those stores become distribution centers.
0: Exactly.
2: Okay.
1: Yeah. I mean, that is really the model. I think about, without giving too much away of a shoot I just did, but this idea of you build these logistical centers, these suppliers, and then you put your retail right there. And so delivery costs and so on and so forth go down. What?
2: I want to do Costco in e-commerce. How's Costco doing when it comes to delivery?
0: Surprisingly well. So their e-commerce business is up usually 20% every month. They bought a company back around 2020 called Innovel that does really good big bulky appliance delivery, big items like that. So Costco's gotten on the map in terms of e-commerce. That traffic to their warehouse though, that is just their silver bullet. That's been so strong. So they don't have to do e-commerce. They partner with Instacart and do a lot that way, but we like Costco a lot. This has been our top pick all year.
1: 30 seconds left here. Of all the retail that we heard from, what's one you think we have to kind of just keep an eye on for better or for worse? And forgive me, just about 40 seconds.
0: No, for sure. At these levels, Chewy is a name. I know you skipped over that one, but Chewy is a name that we think is just too cheap. This is a business that grows high single digits. They're building out vet care units, and they've got a long runway to go. So we like Chewy. Could be buying back stock here. Stock's down 40% year to date. It's a bit perplexing to us, but that's one that we think people should be taking a look at.
2: June 10th is when we expect to hear from that company before markets.
1: You're just anti-dogs.
2: No.
1: People who don't clean up after their dogs.
2: Yeah, not anti-dog. I don't want to get
1: David,
2: canceled
1: that's
2: here.
1: His beef. I'm just telling you.
2: I just didn't want to, just because they're like basically exclusively e-commerce, I didn't want to include that in the question. That's why.
1: Okay.
2: Yeah.
1: That's fair. David, thanks.
0: Thank you so much. I appreciate it.
1: Enjoyable. David Bellinger, Senior Equity Analyst at Mizuho, joining us right here. We're driving to the close on this Friday.
3: 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Coming up, the latest market-moving headlines from Bloomberg. 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
4: ABC News, I'm Mike Dubosky. A judge has now dismissed the federal government's case against Kilmer Abrego Garcia, granting his motion to dismiss for vindictive prosecution. Abrego Garcia was brought back to the U.S. last June to face human smuggling charges in Tennessee after being wrongfully deported to El Salvador. Another high-level departure from President Trump's cabinet, this time it's the Director of National Intelligence, Tulsi Gabbard.
5: In her resignation letter, Director of National Intelligence Tulsi Gabbard shares her husband was recently diagnosed with with a rare form of bone cancer, saying she's stepping away from public service to be by his side. President Trump reacted on social media, posting in part, quote, Tulsi has done an incredible job and we will miss her.
4: ABC's Christiane Cordero. Gabbard's last day will be June 30th. And the TSA is estimating it will screen some 18 million passengers this weekend as Americans travel for the Memorial Day holiday, which is the unofficial kickoff of the summer season. This is ABC News.
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9: On the latest edition of the Bloomberg Daybreak U.S. edition podcast, Bloomberg's Paul Wallace joined us from Dubai on moves and countermoves between the U.S. and Iran.
10: We're still in that phase where each side, both the Iranians and the U.S., are making conflicting statements and vacillating between threats to resume hostilities or react powerfully to any new strikes on their territory, and also some optimistic words thrown in there as well. I think it is notable that the Iranians yesterday, through their state media, said that the latest U.S. proposal partly bridged the gaps between the warring countries. And Marco Rubio, in on his trip to the to Europe, the Secretary of State, has said similar, that you know there has been slight levels of progress. So they're being cautious, but it is the first time in at least a week that either side is talking about Iran and the U.S. potentially moving closer to a deal. But we're still in a very fragile phase, and there's no guarantee that we won't see a return to a hot war in the coming few days or weeks.
9: And in the meantime, Paul, we're hearing more as well from the United Arab Emirates about this week's drone attack on one of its nuclear power plants. What's the UAE saying now?
10: So this was a drone attack on Sunday on the UAE's only nuclear power plant. It's the biggest in the Middle East. It's called Baraka, and it's close to the border with Saudi Arabia.
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11: It's 3:40 on Wall Street. We do check markets all day long here at Bloomberg, and we begin with a developing story, a human smuggling case against Kilmar Abrego Garcia, whose mistaken deportation helped galvanize opposition to President Trump's immigration policies, has been thrown out. We'll have more details as they become available. The Dow, the S&P, NASDAQ all advancing. We've got the Dow on track for a record close. Now let's head over to the First Word breaking news desk for today's afternoon call. Here he is, Bill Maloney.
12: And good afternoon, Charlie. That's right. U.S. stocks are in the green, but off their best levels. The Dow's still up 345 points. S&Ps are higher by 0.4%. The NASDAQ is up by 0.2%. The U.S. 10-year yield is at 4.56. Gold is in the red. Oil is little changed. And Bitcoin is trading lower by 1.7%. Among the main 11 S&P sectors, leaders were healthcare and the industrials. Only telecom and consumer staples were in the red. And leaders to the upside in the Dow, Merck and Salesforce, while NVIDIA and Walmart led to the downside. After earnings, BJ's wholesale fell 9%. And in deal news, Uber is set to study options for a full takeover of Delivery Hero. Wrapping things up, the Micron CEO sees the memory chip shortage lasting beyond 2026. Live from the First Break and News Desk, I'm Bill Maloney. Charlie?
11: Okay, we thank you very much, Bill Maloney. Have a great long weekend. And to hear live breaking news over your Bloomberg type squawk, S-Q-U-A, on your Bloomberg terminal. I'm Charlie Pelleton. That is a Bloomberg Business Flash.
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1: Everybody, just about 18 minutes to go until we wrap up the trade on this Friday and for the week overall. Carol Masser, Tim Stanovic, live at our Bloomberg Interactive Broker Studio at Bloomberg headquarters in New York City. The trade kind of fading a little bit. We're well off our best levels of the session. Still up about 26 points on the S&P 500, 74.71. Meanwhile, we do have a headline crossing. Anthropic to close its latest funding round as soon as next week. Man, these AI players, some of the prominent names continuing to raise more money. We've got the Founders Fund, General Catalyst, mm-hmm. planning to join this Anthropic round.
2: Yeah, the company expects revenue run rate too to top $50 billion next month. So that would be revenue run rate. I'm guessing that would be annualized revenue run rate. So
1: I would assume, yeah.
2: You know, that's how these some of the software companies or you know, service-based companies measure them. So $50 billion. That $30 billion round could happen as soon as next week, as you mentioned. That could top a valuation above $900 billion. You mentioned some of the companies investing in it.
1: Yeah.
2: Sequoia, Dragoneer, Altimeter Capital, Green Oaks Capital Partners are expected to co-lead the financing. The total investment in the round are currently tracking north of the $30 billion that Anthropic had been targeting. The commitments are still being finalized and the terms could change. Were you here when the OpenAI news dropped too?
1: Which one?
2: About them
1: more funding?
2: Filing for an
1: IPO. No.
2: Yeah,
1: so, what was the valuation?
2: Well, OpenAI did a huge funding round. I don't have it off the top of my head, but in this piece, Anthropic is also the SpaceX news that we got this week too. Mm-hmm. On top of it, Carol,
1: mm-hmm. yeah.
2: We learned that Anthropic had struck a nearly $45 billion deal with SpaceX and a $1.8 billion agreement with Akamai to expand its computing capacity. It's also tapped Alphabet's Google for chips and cloud services.
1: I know the information had out about OpenAI, was that yesterday, that they generated about $5.7 billion in revenue.
2: They're yeah. kind of so, like, so when one company comes out with
1: we start to
2: news,
1: get more.
2: Then the other company wants to. I'm just, you know, I don't know that for sure. I'm just saying, like, it's interesting timing with all these things.
1: Look what I did.
2: Yeah.
1: Look what you did. All right.
2: Because they are competing and also competing in terms of a timeline to go public.
1: The AI spend, the AI investment play. I'm curious to see what Adam Patti has to say about it. He is CEO of Vista Shares. It is a firm that's got about $1.6 billion in assets under management. He joins us from Boston. I don't know if you've got an AI play here, but what is your strategy? What would Warren Buffett say about AI?
24: Yeah. Well, first of all, thanks for having me. I think Warren Buffett likes AI, given their move to increase their Google stake over this last rebound. So, sure. Look, we're in a global AI arms race, and we're in the early innings, if not the first inning. You see the CapEx spend ratcheting up constantly. They keep the hyperscalers keep increasing their spend. And it's not just them. It's countries around the world that need to get in the game, build the data centers, build the compute power so they can, you know, be a player in the world economy over the next 30, 50 years.
2: Well, if we continue with the baseball metaphor, and you say we're in the first inning when it comes to the AI revolution, what does the game actually end up looking like?
24: Well, that's an interesting question. I mean, for us right now, we have an ETF, ticker AIS, and we focus on the infrastructure. So right now it's an infrastructure game. So, you know, every time Meta or whomever it is, proclaims they're coming to invest $100 billion in AI, what they're doing is they're building data centers and semiconductors. That's where the CapEx spend is going. That's where the profit pools are. That's where investors should be spending their time. But to your point, as the industry matures, that is going to migrate, right? So the next phase is, right now we're kind of in the inference stage. Next phase is agentics, the agentic, the agents that are going to be sitting on top of the LLMs to create value for consumers. And, you know, and then of course you got the physical layer when robotics hits. So we live in exciting times, and we have a lot of changes afoot over the next 5 to 10 years.
1: Yeah, I'm just waiting, Adam, for us to move on from AI to quantum computing, which has also been on a run the last few days. And the government's also like thinking about, you know, where to allocate resources. I mean, has that started to pop up at all on your thinking about where to invest and take advantage, or not quite yet?
24: Not yet. I mean, look, it's very exciting, and it's a technology that's going to be extremely important to the economy over the next decade or two, perhaps. But right now, the companies are a little too nascent for us. The profits aren't there. We think it's a little early for quantum. We think the AI is really where you want to be. Certainly, space is interesting. Robotics, defense is interesting as well. And if you're looking at AI, you've got to look at electrification, because the bottleneck to AI is the grid. That's where the investment needs to go to enable AI to actually work in the future.
1: You know, I love that you went there. I agree with you. But you also look at something like, all of a sudden Ford and their battery and power segment is getting a lot of attention. Like, do you start to look at companies differently because of that?
24: Absolutely. I mean, look like a Corning, old school Corning, right? There's a prime example. You just mentioned Ford's another one. A lot of these old school companies are, changing their business models to serve this new dynamic in the economy. And it's very exciting. So for an investor, you got to really, really do your research to understand, where the opportunities are. Where are these companies, pointing their efforts? Because that's how you get ahead of it and hopefully make money.
2: Hey, one thing we want to talk to you about are these unique ETFs that you have. And I mean, it's a really crowded game when it comes to ETFs. There are, I think, more ETFs now than actual single stocks that are traded.
1: Takes us back to Mr. Buffett.
2: It does, yes. Yeah, there is one, a Berkshire Hathaway one, which is interesting, a Warren Buffett one. I want to talk about the Bill Ackman Pershing Square one too. ACKY is the ticker. Why would you buy that ETF and not just buy PSUS, which is Pershing Square USA Limited?
24: Yeah, so our Invest Like Legends products would be a Buffett, Ackman, Druckenmiller, and Tepper. The reason why you want to buy that, we own PSUS in the portfolio, just like as an OMAH, which is our Warren Buffett product. We own some Burke B. So what we've done there is we think we're going into a stock pickers market. We believe, we went out and said, who are the best stock pickers that like concentrated positions, have high conviction in long holding periods? Bill Ackman certainly fits that bill. So we replicated his portfolio, where his top holdings, and then we also buy PSUS in there. But what we do is we run an options overlay to generate 15% annual income paid monthly. So today actually was our declaration day, and investors still have time to jump in now to get paid on Wednesday. We aim to pay out 1.25% per month to equal that 15%. So the product, it's an income strategy, yet you have the capital appreciation potential that Bill Ackman, of course, is well known for.
1: Well, and one of the things I'm wondering, right, there are some expense ratios on any of these. I mean, so again, go to the point of like, why do this and pay an expense on it versus kind of just doing a direct play?
2: Like in Berkshire Hathaway, for example?
1: Yeah, exactly. Like, by,
24: well, yeah. Know,
1: yeah.
24: Yeah, well, Berkshire doesn't pay a dividend, right? So, we pay 15% annually. Okay. So that's why you pay. That's why you want the expense ratio, because we're generating these options premiums to provide that income on an annual and monthly basis.
1: Interesting. Hey, Adam, come back soon. Really enjoyed it. Have a good holiday. Adam Patti, he's CEO of Vista Shares, joining us from Boston. Stick around, everybody. We're counting you down to the close on this Friday. We're back in a moment.
2: Coming up next on Bloomberg Business Week Daily, it is our cross-platform coverage of the market close. It's the closing bell. That's next on Bloomberg Business Week Daily.
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31: Partly to mostly sunny through the balance of the day, but cool, wind off the water, so we're 60 to 65 this afternoon, increasingly cloudy and 50 tonight. Cloudy, cool tomorrow, 60 to 65, rains likely tomorrow night, lows near 50. Rainy, breezy, cool on Sunday, only 55 to 60, rain will end as showers Memorial Day, our high 65 to 70. I'm Rob Carolyn with your holiday weekend forecast on Bloomberg 92.9.
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1: All right, everybody, just under 7 minutes to go until we wrap up the trade here on this Friday. Carol Masser, Tim Stenovek, live in our Bloomberg Interactive Brokers studio. We're going to head over to our TV colleagues in just a moment. We're going to count you down to the close. In the meantime, a story that has been trending high on the Bloomberg.
2: Yeah, my sister is coming in this weekend from Denver. She's flying into LaGuardia. And she already...
1: Is she?
2: Well, she was supposed to get here early this morning. She got a text message early this morning, and it said, your flight's delayed. And I'm wondering if it is a result of that sinkhole. Out at LaGuardia. You flew out of LaGuardia and then flew in. Did you fly into LaGuardia last night?
1: No, I flew into Newark last night, but I flew out on Tuesday. And so, all right, I did the show here at 2.
2: Yeah.
1: Then I don't know who's calling me. It's the sinkhole people. They're like, please don't talk about this. Got to the airport. It was supposed to be a 6 o'clock flight out on Delta. And we boarded, we kicked off the gate. We sat on the runway, I think it was for roughly 3 hours, 3.5 hours. Finally, had to go back to the gate. All the planes were grounded. Nobody was leaving. They were saying it was because, I guess, the corridor that we needed to fly, that there was weather. I don't know. Looking at the radar maps, I'm not quite sure. We saw it. But anyway, we didn't take off till after 11 o'clock. I think it was 11:30 at night for a 6 o'clock flight. I do want
2: to
1: say
2: that's too bad because I went to this dinner that you were invited to that you couldn't go to.
1: Yeah, I could have gone
2: because you had this flight and everybody was asking about you.
1: Well, we
2: said, she had to fly, you know, away.
1: Little did I know.
2: Yeah, I got home before you even took off.
1: And I will say, Delta crew was incredible. We had to go back to the gate to refuel. They let everybody go off. We were just happy to get off the ground. And then And then the following day, they talk about this sinkhole. And they did talk about one runway being closed. We assumed it was because of weather. But I'm just wondering if there were already problems on the runway that they were noticing.
2: Okay, so let's talk about that sinkhole, because that runway at LaGuardia that is closed now will remain closed through early tomorrow morning, risking more delays as the busy Memorial Day travel weekend begins. We're talking about runway 422. It'll be closed until 6 a.m. local time, May 23rd. Inspectors Thursday found a, quote, possible areas of concern that were proactively repaired, the airport said. Although the airport remains open, the runway will remain shut to allow crews to conduct additional checks out of an abundance of caution, according to the airport.
1: In case you didn't know, it's pretty busy at LaGuardia. It's the third busiest airport serving the New York metro area behind JFK and Newark Liberty. It handles about 33 million passengers per year.
2: Wait, doesn't that mean it's the third busiest airport serving the metropolitan area? It's the least busy one because there are only three, or are they counting like Morristown, and are they counting like Teeterboro? I don't know.
1: Are they counting Westchester?
2: There's an airport in Long Island.
1: A little lame there, okay. That category. But hey, I'm sorry. I should have edited before I read it out. What's interesting is, aren't there just two runways at LaGuardia? Like there's limitations.
2: Michael Barr told me that this morning.
1: There's two runways. So like if one gets shut down, it's pretty dramatic in terms of what it means. All I know is I think I took a picture and I think I tweeted it out, like, here I am sitting on the runway. We were just surrounded by planes. And I go back to whether or not there were some issues already on a runway. I don't know if it reopened later on. I just don't know. I don't know what runway we took off of.
2: The airport said that they did investigatory inspections of LaGuardia Airfield's pavement Thursday. They used ground penetrating radar. Possible areas of concern were identified and proactively repaired. And engineering crews are conducting additional inspections out of an abundance of caution. That's pretty cool that they have that ground penetrating radar that they can use to identify this stuff.
1: Makes sense.
2: Yeah, and but I'm glad that it was identified ahead of time. And, you know, the runway's closed for a few days, but it really beats the alternative of an actual sinkhole opening up and sort of unknowingly.
1: Yeah, exactly. I will go back to May 20th at 3:47. So that was Wednesday when the FAA said it was slowing flights into LaGuardia due to weather and the sinkhole.
2: So that was after you had left.
1: Maybe, I don't know what it was. I know.
2: Okay.
1: But I'm glad nobody's gotten hurt. Exactly. And I hope everything works out for your sister.
2: Was crazy. Oh, she'll be here.
1: Because sinkholes on a runway?
2: She'll be here the whole weekend.
1: Not good.
2: Not good. And the whole weekend it will be raining.
1: Okay. I'm so sorry for your sister. Maybe Monday will be nice.
2: She flies back.
1: Not raining on Wall Street. I don't even know if I can say that. I don't know. We got some gains. Stick around. Closing bell starts now.
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6: And right now we are 2 minutes away from the end of the trading day. Romain Bostic taking you through to the closing bell with the Global Simulcast. I'm joined now by Carol Masser and Tim Stenovic. 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
2: What did you do with everyone?
1: Yeah, we're missing a body.
6: Well, this is what happens when you leave, Carol. A lot changes.
1: Come on, Romain, you got to work on this.
6: They let you back in?
1: Yeah, I know.
6: I thought they told them not to let you back.
1: It was tough going in security, I'm just going to say.
6: All right, well, welcome back.
1: Well, thank you.
2: Isabel said, no, not going to join you today. Bailey Lipschultz, no.
6: Yeah.
2: Alex Semenova, no. Katie Greifeld, no.
1: Do you feel a little uncomfortable with that?
6: Not really, actually.
1: Oh, okay.
6: Well, I'm the only child.
1: Well, it is good to be back with you guys. On a week where, what do we have? The S&P on track for its longest weekly rally since 2023. I mean, we've seen quite a bounce back when it comes to the U.S. equity trade. Having said that, I do feel like, and we had a conversation with Adam Ferrer, that it doesn't necessarily look like we're getting closer to this end, at least not from Iran's position.
2: Yeah, but investors are optimistic that we are getting closer to it. And we did see a little bit of a reprieve in oil prices today, but still they are high, Romain. Interestingly enough, there was a point at one point this week where we actually did see the S&P 500 give up its gains for the week. But if things hold in the last minute, we'll be up another percentage point on the S&P 500 this week.
6: Yeah, I mean, look, I mean, on the week and all the major indices right now are closing out the week higher. They're higher on the month. And we talk about this phenomenal, basically what, depending on the index, has been a 7 to 9 week run here. And there really doesn't seem to be any let up to it, at least not based on the price action that we're seeing. You're certainly not seeing that here on this Friday as we get the closing bells with the Dow Jones Industrial Average closing out the day and the week. Just to double check this. Yep, that is a record high, up about 295 points. Or about 0.4%, 0.5%, 0.6% here on the day. The S&P 500 up about 28 points or 0.4%. The NASDAQ composite up about 0.2% on the day. And take a look at the Russell 2000 up 0.9% and closing out the week as your leader up about 3%.
1: Oh, that's pretty significant. All right, I'm going to go back, though, to the S&P 500, if I may. 352 names in that index remain higher on this Friday, 150 to the downside.
6: Well, you take a look at the IMAP here, and it gives you a sense here, at least on the day, what was being bought. And guess what? Surprise. It was actually not tech. Healthcare was actually your leading gainer here on the day, or was it? I'm sorry. The IMAP is showing that information technology was up there. Anyway, we did have an interesting mix here. On my Bloomberg screen is showing something a little bit different, but it had a big interesting mix here because basically all but two of the sectors were basically in the green on the day. Consumer staples and communication services, the only one sitting this one out.
1: All right, so a lot of green on the screen there. You can see that in that IMAP. And so I had a lot to choose from. I'm going to go, though, first to the number one gainer in the NASDAQ 100. That was Qualcomm today. And as we bring up the trade for you, you can see that stock was up about almost 12% here in today's session. We did get some news, I think, yesterday. I think you guys covered it, about Stellantis and Qualcomm expanding their multi-year collaboration to integrate this particular chassis system on chips. It's called Snapdragon, their Snapdragon digital chassis system, across next generation Stellantis vehicles for cockpit connectivity and advanced driver assistance systems in a non-binding agreement. We talked to the head of robotics, IoT over at Qualcomm. I mean, this is a pretty big deal for them, and they kind of see this trend in terms of AI in cars, whether it's in their systems in terms of how it operates or just our ability to kind of almost have, you know, our phone basically in the car, that that's going to kind of broaden out to the auto sector and be an important revenue generator, or continue to be and grow for them. So interesting to see, and Qualcomm definitely an outperformer. Going over to the number one performer in the S&P 500, that is Dell Technologies. We saw tech hardware and server companies like Dell rallying today. Dell, of course, making computers and servers, extending that recent gain that has taken this stock to another record. The stock up almost 17%. It's up about 135% year to date. So it has had quite a significant bounce back. Want to quickly mention the quantum computing companies again continuing to rally. Day two of that rally. You had the news yesterday from the U.S. Commerce Department confirming it planned to award grants to nearly a dozen companies to foster the development of the domestic quantum industry. So you've got, go through the names, D-Wave Quantum up about 14%. You've got Rigetti Computing, that went up almost 20%. You've got IonQ, again, about 8%. You look at the ETF, WisdomTree Quantum Computing ETF. Thank you, Tim, for giving me that name. Up about 5%. Well, interesting.
2: I was giving you, hold on, I was giving you that name so you wouldn't have to do all the other ones, Carol.
1: There were so
2: next
1: much.
2: Time I should explain.
1: Wait, go back to the IMAP. There was so much there. And I got to mention IMAX. I'm just going to go there. I was out a couple of days. I feel like I can do this. IMAX shares soaring up more than 15%. Wall Street Journal reporting that the company is exploring a sale, has approached some entertainment companies as potential buyers. It's in early stages, may not result in a deal.
6: Thanks, Carol.
2: I love it. I love it.
1: Sorry.
2: Okay. Let's talk about some notable
1: decliners
2: today.
1: The ETF did not illustrate all of those dramatic increases. In
2: You're right.
1: Specific
2: it
1: did.
2: You told the story in a much better way through
1: move
2: those
1: it
2: stocks.
1: On. Move it on.
2: Nice job.
1: Thank you.
2: I want to start with Uber. Shares fell today by 2.4%. This after Bloomberg reported that it's exploring options for a full takeover of Delivery Hero to better compete with DoorDash. This is specifically outside of the United States. Delivery Hero is based in Frankfurt, but ADRs of Delivery Hero were up today by more than 5%. Uber has boosted its stake in Delivery Hero. It's working with advisors to study ways to increase its holding further, and has been speaking to other investors about its interest in the deal. Still, antitrust approval might be needed before crossing certain ownership thresholds. Deliberations are ongoing ongoing, no certainty as of now. Also, just a check of retail, BJ's Wholesale shares fell earlier in the session, but recovered a just ever so slightly, down today to finish the day 8.3%. This after the company commented on a conference call about the health of its consumer, saying that the K-shaped economy, the curve, is, quote, obviously a real thing, and overall, BJ's has seen a real resilient consumer, but the only real growth is coming from the affluent consumers. There is, quote, considerable pressure, management said, on the lower income consumers, and the middle income consumers are trading sideways a bit. BJ's also said consumer pressure signs at the gas pumps as well. So they're seeing modest shifts in behavior with average gallons per fill up slightly lower. Interestingly enough, we spoke to David Bellinger over at Mizuho, an analyst who covers retail, a little earlier, and he mentioned the same thing about what other retailers who sell gas are saying, which is that consumers are not filling up their tanks all the way. They're filling up under 10 gallons, which is not something that has really been seen going back to 2022, which is the last time that gas prices were this high. And finally,
1: are you done yet?
2: Yeah. No, this one's for you, Carol. The Golden Dragon China Index.
1: What?
2: This is all for you. Yeah. The U.S. listed Chinese stocks today declined after the securities regulator in the country said it plans to penalize three cross-border brokerages. It adds to investor concern around Beijing's stance toward internet firms. This is an oldie for Carol, who loves
1: Ramon,
2: the NASDAQ.
1: Ramon.
2: Golden Dragon Index.
1: Romaine, do you remember when I used to do that all the time?
7: I do. I did want to talk about yields real quick here. It did close early. It closed early at 2 p.m. today ahead of the Memorial Day holiday weekend. But we did see a rise in yields on the short end of the curve, which is significant here, up about five basis points on the week. And this is now the fifth straight week that we've seen yields rise on the shorter end of the curve. A sign here that there is more bets going on in this market right now, that the Fed will actually have to hike rates potentially sometime soon in order to combat what we now know is rising consumer prices.
1: Yeah, we talked to Stu Leonard about that. Stu Leonard Jr., of course, of Stu Leonard's up there in Norwalk, Connecticut. And we wanted to kind of get an idea of what the price of the barbecue is going to be at Memorial Day. And customers might need to spend a few more bucks, Tim.
2: Yeah, though he did say maybe they'll spend more to fill up their tanks. He did say that he has not raised prices at the stores, despite the fact that costs are up. He shared an example of talking to a tomato supplier, Romaine, who has had to raise prices or has had to pay an additional $2,000 to get those tomatoes to the Northeast.
7: Yeah.
2: He said the negotiation that he had with that supplier was, okay, you eat $1,000 of this, I'll eat $1,000 of this. Margins. He's not raising prices.
7: But this is the concern. And we kind of heard this on the Walmart call where they talked about also that they're eating a lot of price as well in order to make sure that the consumer doesn't see it. But we've seen this play out in other inflationary cycles. At some point, that reaches a limit. And these companies do start to pass it on. And I think that has to be the fear, or at least certainly the conversation that the newly sworn in Fed chair, Kevin Warsh, is going to have in mid-June when they go back in there and have to start talking about whatever this new regime for monetary policy is going to look like.
1: Yeah, absolutely. I mean, it's going to be difficult. What do we see with traders today, right? That they're kind of at this point banking on actually maybe even a rate increase from the Fed.
7: Yeah, I just said that. I'm curious, when you were talking to Stu, did he say how much that gigantic steak that
2: the
7: he
2: tomahawk,
7: kept waving around?
2: $75.
7: Okay.
2: Is what he thought. He didn't have the price on it. He said, okay. I think this,
7: there was
2: will be about $75, which for a tomahawk steak's not that bad. He said, if you get one at a restaurant.
7: I watched it and I just found it humorous that you guys were talking about prices and he was literally holding up probably the most expensive thing in the store.
2: I was surprised he went for the beef because the beef prices have been higher. Yeah. Romaine, if you get lonely over there in the next hour,
1: don't
2: come on over to our studio.
1: No, don't call us.
2: No, come. Hey,
7: I'm out. I'll wheel over there.
2: Come on over to our studio.
7: I'll breathe some life
2: and just hang out with us.
7: Breathe some life into Carol. Goodbye.
1: I won't see you for a week. I hope you miss me or not.
2: He didn't. I think he lost audio.
1: Okay. Have a good holiday. No, really. Have a good and safe holiday, everybody. All right. That is a wrap. Our cross-platform radio, TV, YouTube, Bloomberg Originals. We call it the closing bell. We really do like each other. I like to remind everybody
2: it's
1: that.
2: Love.
1: Remain, of course, continuing there on TV. And Tim and I right here on Bloomberg Business Week Daily.
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2: Sorry.
1: What?
2: I have bad news for you.
1: What, what's the bad news?
2: Well, actually, it's not bad news for you because you're overperforming. You're not what some would refer to as underperforming.
1: I know. This story is like, pull.
2: This is, well, it just shows how quickly things change when it
1: COVID
2: comes to labor dynamics.
1: COVID is definitely over.
2: Yes.
1: And the post kind of work environment, post-COVID work environment.
2: So when it comes to company culture on that work environment, mediocrity that's awarded with raises and promotions and kombucha on tap is out. It was very pandemic, as you mentioned, Carol.
1: Yeah.
2: The focus now building on performance cultures where expectations of workers are dialed up, B player risks getting managed out, and executives losing patience with the usual bureaucratic strangleholds on efficiency. In other words, Carol, CEOs are done pretending to be nice.
1: Yep, thing of the past.
2: Matt Boyle writes this. He's Bloomberg News senior reporter for work and management. He joins us here in the Bloomberg Interactive Broker Studio. Apologies for just completely just ripping off your entire, you know, nut graph there, but it was so good I had to read it. Carol makes a really good point, and that's exactly where we want to start, which is this piece does such a good job of illustrating the change in power dynamic between executives and sort of the labor force. And I think it really speaks to where we are right now.
8: Yeah, exactly. I mean, we started to see it like with the RTO mandates, right? Get back to work. Yeah. And we were seeing that in 2023 into 2024. Then all, you know, AI hits and, you know, what the white collar recession. So all these things are kind of building. And we looked at each other on our team and said, you know, we're starting to hear a lot more CEOs talk about performance cultures. And you hear high performance culture, you're like, oh, I've heard that before. You know, they do that on Wall Street. They do that in startups in Silicon Valley. But what struck us is we were hearing this from like Nestle. Mm-hmm. We were hearing it from Unilever, Novo Nordisk, you know, 3M, all these companies from different sectors, not Wall Street, not Silicon Valley. So we're like, there's something going on here. So we started looking into it and we found that, you know, the mentions of performance culture were rising on earnings calls and in annual reports. When they were like, oh, we got to hear from these CEOs. What are they talking about? How are they justifying it? Like, why are they doing this, right? And why now?
2: Is it because they're all watching the same Instagrams about grind culture?
8: Well, there's a bit of that, and a lot of these CEOs, I mean, but they're not all American. This isn't all just, you know, American hustle culture.
2: Yeah.
8: You know, one of these, you know, the CEO of Nestle, the CEO of Novo Nordisk, he grew up in America, but he's born in Iran, spent his entire career in international operations. So essentially the commonality is these are CEOs. A lot of them have been inside these companies for years, and they're tired of what they feel is a sclerotic, slow, you know, bloated culture, too much bureaucracy, too many excuses given for, you know, B and C players. And for them, they're saying it's over now.
1: Matt, is it about CEOs acknowledging that, or is it just a case of we want to be more profitable and we've got AI that we can do more with less?
8: There's a bit of that. I mean, you know, new financial metrics are always a part of this. Layoffs are always a part of this. And we all know what happens when you lay off people. Mm-hmm. Your stock goes up, your labor costs go down. So that's usually good for margins. But they really want it, the ones who do it well anyway, really want to get into the muck, into the inner workings of the company. Now, not all of them are successful at doing that, though. It's a really interesting statistic in that 85% of cultural transformations are not deemed successful internally.
1: Wait, what was that stat?
8: 85%. So only 15% of the time are they getting this right. And you ask, why? And here's the reason. The reason is that often people are told what to do differently, but not told how to do it or why. I got a great analogy from a performance coach who said, this is like a basketball coach saying, I want you guys to score 100 points this game, but he doesn't call any plays. So it's just faster, exactly. Go do it faster, faster, faster, leaner, leaner, leaner. And everyone's thinking, okay, well, what do we do? Now, there are examples of really good cultural transformations. Microsoft is one. And their CEO, Satya, along with the head of HR, they trained 27,000 managers on what they were expecting, how to do things differently. So it wasn't just a memo from on high, mm-hmm. you know, thou shalt do this. At Ford, they created these sort of cultural, what they called street teams, which is basically ambassadors, people running around the company, middle managers and VPs and the like, who knew exactly what the CEO wanted to see and so was able to model that. So that's what these cultural transformations require, not just a bunch of speeches.
2: You mentioned Novo Nordisk's CEO, Mike Doustdar. What does he want to do at Novo Nordisk?
8: He wants to get rid of, I think, all of headquarters if he could. We had him at an Ed board back in January here in New York. He said he just cut the ranks of senior vice presidents in half.
2: But they're in a unique position.
8: Exactly,
2: because
8: very
2: unique. What happened with the rise of GLP-1s?
8: Yes, so they were first.
2: They controlled the market.
8: Exactly, they were early to the GLP-1.
2: I mean, they were the Danish economy.
8: Yeah, essentially. And if you got a job in that, you know, you were set for life. But then Eli Lilly comes in and starts eating their lunch. So CEO of Novo Nordisk is ousted. Mike gets thrust in. He had been doing an amazing job. He started there at like 21 or something.
2: 33 years.
8: He's a lifer. And he immediately says, this place, I can't stand this headquarters culture. You know, he said something like, it takes, you know, 5 meetings and 3 committees to make one decision. And I mean, everyone I talked to inside Novo Nordisk and some outside now because they've been laid off, but there's a lot of truth to what he was saying from what we heard.
1: Amen, brother.
8: Yeah.
1: Right?
8: You know, exactly.
1: Too many meetings, too many like
8: you've heard about Amazon talking about, we want to get rid of the meeting before the meeting.
1: Yeah.
8: There was a lot of that. And this is a Danish culture where it was consensus driven. They called it Novo Nice. You know, don't speak up if you got a different opinion. We're going to come to a conclusion here. It might take 8 meetings. Mike's like, this is all gone. I'm sick of this.
2: That's a tall task.
8: It is. Exactly. At a big company. It's one thing to do this at a startup with 30 people. Doing this at a massive company. But, you know, CEOs are trying to do this. A company we didn't even talk about, Bayer, another European healthcare company, their CEO is also trying to get leaner, faster. You know, it's happening everywhere.
1: Mike, how much of this is people watching what happened, for better or for worse, but the federal government being shook up and shutting essentially complete departments? What did I say? Did I call you a different name? Oh, did I call you Mike?
2: It's okay. We're talking about Mike, the Novo Nordisk CEO.
8: I've been called worse. You know this.
1: I'm like, did I actually say that? I know Matt really well.
8: Yeah.
1: Matt, is it... All right, going back. Think again.
8: Yeah.
1: What happened in
8: the Doge stuff. And,
1: the Doge stuff and what Elon Musk did.
8: I mean, some of this predates Doge. I'm not going to say, though, people weren't looking at that and going, wow, that's interesting. I mean, what Elon did at Twitter when he basically laid off, you know, half the company. People certainly looked at that and like, I wonder, you know, and now we're seeing it like at Block, right? With Jack Dorsey laying off tons of people. So I think that's certainly happening in the backdrop and it's giving people more maybe, you know, freedom or allowance, but probably not inspiring everyone because there's enough problems inside these companies that they don't even need Elon's inspiration.
2: Just to go kind of tie things up, Matt, I'm just wondering about the low fire environment and to what extent the sort of macro environment has to
8: Well, it's true. There's the low hire, low fire. And one thing we haven't mentioned, shockingly, is AI as well, you know, giving CEOs sort of the freedom or the AI washing where they say, well, we're going to lay off people and, you know, say it's because of AI efficiencies when it's really just people maybe they didn't like or people they overhired 3 years ago. There's a big part of that, certainly. So there is the sort of backdrop of if you don't like it, lump it. I mean, a lot of these people maybe 10 years ago, 5 years ago, might have been able to say, I don't like what this crazy CEO is doing. I'm out of here. But now in this job market, you might have to just sit there and take it.
1: He is Matthew Boyle.
8: Yes, he is.
1: We love him here at Bloomberg. We're back in a moment.
8: Thanks.
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31: High pressure in southern Canada responsible for the sunshine. A little bit of high cloudiness here and there. We're 60 to 65 this afternoon. It's going to be partly to mostly cloudy and 50 overnight. Clouds tomorrow, but it should stay dry, 60 to 65. Rain tomorrow night, rain on Sunday. Breezy Sunday, 55 to 60. Rain will end as showers Monday afternoon. Highs will be 65 to 70. I'm Rob Carolyn with your holiday weekend forecast on Bloomberg 92.9.
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17: It's 4:21 on Wall Street. We do check markets all day long here at Bloomberg. A headline on the Bloomberg: Anthropic will be closing its latest funding round as soon as next week. Stocks push higher. The Dow heads into a long holiday weekend for a lot of people at a record. The Dow above 50,000, 50,579 up today by about 0.6%. S&P at 74.73, closing off session highs, up 0.4%. The NASDAQ Composite Index up 0.2%. With an NASDAQ 100 index doing a little bit better, up 0.4, while the Russell 2000 index of small cap shares up today by 0.9%. The 10-year at 4.55%, with the 2-year 4.12%, and the 30-year at 5.06%. Gold down 0.7%, $45.09 the ounce, while West Texas Intermediate crude spent much of the day fluctuating, 96.15 right now. WTI down 0.2%. Barrel of Brent, 103.16, down up by about 0.6%. Uber said to be exploring options for a full takeover of Delivery Hero in Europe to better compete with DoorDash outside of the United States. Today we saw shares of Uber declining. Lyft, meanwhile, its crosstown rival in San Francisco, higher by 3.1%. Uber down 2.4%. DoorDash shares up by 0.6%. So again, recapping, stocks higher, Dow at a record, S&P today up by 0.4%. For on-demand news 24 hours a day, subscribe to Bloomberg News now wherever you get your podcast. I'm Charlie Pellett. Carol and Tim, that is a Bloomberg Business Flash.
2: Hey, Charlie, thanks for that. I appreciate it. I have a confession to make.
1: Yes, please.
2: I ate the props.
1: We've been waiting to have this guest.
2: And, you know, sometimes we get the stuff ahead of time to try it and just, like, see. Or just, like, check out the product.
1: Scarlet Foo.
2: Yeah, she gave me some of the The chili crisp?
1: I didn't get any. It was on his desk.
2: It was on my desk. And it said, you don't need to refrigerate it. You can just open it. And then so every day I just take a little bit and put it on my eggs.
1: Poof.
2: Yeah. And then suddenly I ate both of them. But fortunately, Brian Goldberg brought more. He's founder and chief growth officer over at Mr. Bing Foods. He joins us here in the Bloomberg Interactive Brokers studio. I'm very relieved you brought more because I was really worried that I had, really messed this up. You have a really interesting story. You had this food truck. You spent some time living abroad where you have this love of street food. You wanted to bring this back to the U.S. How did you end up with a product line that looked like this?
18: So it started back in the late 90s in China. Study abroad with my co-founder in Beijing. Ate these amazing street foods, in particular jianbing. It's like a savory Chinese crepe that we would have for like breakfast every day before school. And then one day we decided to bring that, to Hong Kong and then to the US. And the sauces in there is what our platform is now. So we had a whole restaurant, kiosk, food truck life in Hong Kong and then in New York for almost 10 years, where the brand really built itself up as a street food forward, pan-Asian street food brand. The sauces basically, we were doing pop-ups inside a lot of the corporate office cafeterias in New York pre-pandemic, partnering with Compass, Aramark, and Sodexo. And the chefs noticed that we had this chili crisp that we had created. Chili crisp has existed for a long time, right? Lao Gama in China. Basically, we wanted to make a version a little more accessible for the American market and our own, the right particulate size to spread in the food, a mild version of it, a little bit of a different flavor profile, a little more versatile with Mexican, Korean, Chinese flavors to make chili crisp more adaptable to so many other cuisines. Mm. The chefs at those places, like at Goldman Sachs and at Morgan Stanley and at Google, LinkedIn, where we were doing all these Bing pop-ups, loved it and asked us to put it in a big size that they could use in other foods.
2: So I'm holding there's a big size here. This is, I don't think they have the actual, 64 ounce.
18: Yes.
2: Yeah, version of this.
1: That
2: which
1: is a big size.
2: Which a typical is 7 ounce. So yeah, correct. That's a big, that's
1: right.
2: A big.
1: So for their use in their kitchens.
18: Yes, they wanted to use it like to mix with ranch, to mix with mayo, to make what they call plus ones or sauce hacks, where you can use it straight up, like on eggs, rice, pizza, pasta, burgers. It was a big trend. I mean, it trended a lot during the pandemic, right? It's become much more mainstream now when it was much more niche before.
2: Well, it's interesting because I see it everywhere now.

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1: It's 5:11 on Wall Street. We do check markets all day long here at Bloomberg. And sources tell Bloomberg Anthropic is set to close its latest round of funding, which may top $30 billion at a valuation above $900 billion as soon as next week. Now, this large round is said to have come together in a matter of weeks, a sign of strong investor demand for the cloud maker. Stocks advanced ahead of a long holiday weekend for a lot of people, lifted by hopes for resolution of hostilities in the Middle East. Also, enthusiasm for AI-linked trades. S&P up 27 today, up 4 tenths. The Dow at a record, up 0.6%. Seema Shah is Chief Global Strategist at Principal Asset Management, and she told us she has been impressed by the market's resilience.
2: It's tremendous. The way that the equity market has completely brushed off concerns around the conflict, concerns from consumer confidence surveys, inflation expectations. They're focusing on earnings growth broadly because it hasn't just been focused on tech companies. You've seen a real broadening in this strong earnings performance. But most importantly, it's down to AI. And that continued spending that we're seeing from these companies is really driving it forward.
1: Seema Shah of Principal Asset Management, interviewed this morning on Bloomberg Open Interest. S&P today wraps up the Friday session at 74.73, up by about 0.4%. Dow Industrials up 294, up 0.6%. NASDAQ today up by about 0.2%. Again, recapping, stocks higher, Dow Industrials at a record. Balance of power continues now. Back we go to Washington. And once again, your host, here he is, Joe Matthew.

0: into the long run. And we see this on a deterioration of a lot of long run expectations, including for business conditions as well as inflation.
1: Joanne Hsu of the University of Michigan, interviewed on Bloomberg Intelligence. The Dow at a record 50,579, up 0.6%. S&P today higher by 0.4%, while NASDAQ was up by just about 0.2%. I'm Charlie Pellett, and that is a Bloomberg Business Flash.
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3: Cloudiness will gradually increase tonight. Temperatures in the Boston area falling to near 50. It'll be 40s for the suburbs overnight. Cloudy tomorrow, 60 to 65. Rain will overspread the region tomorrow night. We'll end up with lows near 50. It's in the 40s in the suburbs once again. Rainy, breezy, cool Sunday. Highs only 55 to 60. Rain ending as showers Monday, 65 to 70. I'm Rob Carolyn with your holiday weekend forecast on Bloomberg 92.9.
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7: Did you see they did an autopsy on why they lost the election? And they said you lost the election because of Trump primarily. But other than Trump, you lost the election because you had crappy candidates and you had bad policy and they didn't know how to speak properly and they weren't smart people and various other reasons.
8: This is Balance of Power on Bloomberg TV and radio. I'm Joe Matthew in Washington. President Trump there speaking just a short time ago at a rally in New York, discussing the release of the Democratic Party 2024 election autopsy as he stumps for Republicans heading into the midterms. Joining us now is Democratic Congressman Gabe Amo of Rhode Island, vice ranking member of the House Foreign Affairs Committee. He also serves on the House Budget Committee. So we have a few things to talk about with the congressman. Welcome back, sir. It's great to see you. Why release the autopsy at all? I realize this was in the spirit of transparency, but why feed the beast on something that happened several years ago?
9: Well, thanks for having me on, Joe. I would say at the onset, you know, I'm not in the weeds of the management of the Democratic National Committee, but I would say this.
8: Got it.
9: We should be abundantly transparent about what took place in 2024, but we can't get stuck in 2024 because the challenge is we've got Donald Trump as a president causing all sorts of chaos. And, he can't really be one giving political advice when he is one of the lowest rated presidents in our history as he's wreaking havoc on our economy, on the lives of the people that I work for in Rhode Island.
8: Well, that's interesting. And I realize that the DNC is not where you work, but there are a lot of people who would like to see new leadership. And maybe this release is another reason. What do you think?
9: Well, look, I think I'm part of a spirit of new leadership in our Democratic Party. I've been in Congress the last 2.5 years, and you see that we are on the verge of hopefully having a speaker, Hakeem Jeffries, a new leader who will certainly bring forward a spirit of focus in the fight to make people's lives better. And, you know, there's nothing that an autopsy can tell me that I don't really need to know already from the constituents.

0: This is Wall Street Week. I'm David Westin, bringing you stories of capitalism. China has become the number one auto producer in the world. We go to Paris to see how one of its leaders, BYD, plans to take over Europe. Plus, the IMF and World Bank met in Washington to wrestle with a whole new set of problems. How much do they need to change to keep up with the times? And it's not just the people we see on the news all the time. That person next door may be one of the new billionaires, or at least multimillionaires, no one hears about. This is a story about changes that are too big to ignore. For many years, the global car market has been dominated by the same small group. Countries like Japan, Germany, and the United States, but no longer. In the span of 5 years, China leapfrogged the largest automakers in the world, going from sixth place to first. It now exports more vehicles than the United States and Japan combined. And no company tells that story better than electric car maker BYD. Bloomberg's Tom McKenzie reports from Paris.
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2: I want to be the best valuable brand in the auto industry.
1: But it wasn't so long ago that other automakers literally laughed them off. This was Tesla's Elon Musk here on Bloomberg back in 2011.
3: There's competitors now ramping up, and as you're familiar with, BYD, which is also on the West Coast, I think they're ramping up production of their electric vehicles. Warren Buffett owns 10% stake in that. Why do you laugh? BYD is trying to compete. Why do you laugh?
4: Have you seen their car?
3: You don't see them at all as a competitor?
4: No.
1: Since then, a lot has changed. BYD now has almost a million employees. It says it files an average of 52 patents per working day. And in 2025, for the first time, BYD beat Tesla in total car sales, claiming the title of top electric vehicle maker in the world.
5: How would you characterize BYD's growth in recent years?
6: Yeah, explosive.
1: Ryan Fisher is the electric vehicle and charging analyst at Bloomberg NEF.
6: They've, from 2021, gone from like barely on the map, if you know what I mean, if you look at the chart, to having 4 million plus sales and being in the top 10 automakers in the world.
5: You come from the industry, Ryan. How is BYD viewed within the industry?
6: Similar to Musk's comment, like, who are these? I think now people are changing it to, oh yeah, we're kind of scared.
1: For a better idea of just how seriously BYD and the Chinese auto sector broadly are being taken now, just listen to Ford CEO Jim Farley speaking last year.
7: It's the most humbling thing I've ever seen. Their cost, their quality of their vehicles is far superior to what I see in the West.
1: We wanted to get a first-hand look at the battle for the future of automaking, so we went to Paris to see the rollout of BYD's new car. There, we spoke with the woman on the front lines of the firm's global expansion.
5: Why Paris?
2: Yeah, very good question. Paris is the country, is the city full of energy and also art.
1: Stella Lee has led BYD's charge into markets beyond China, including here in France. As the company's number two, after its founder, Li also helped engineer its transformation from a battery startup into an auto manufacturing powerhouse.
2: So, you know, I joined BYD when BYD is a very small company. They started with 20 people, $350,000 investment. So I joined BYD the second year. My first job is for overseas marketing promoting manager. So I went to Hong Kong, set up the first like a kind of international office in Hong Kong in 1997. And then came to Europe in 1999 with $30,000 cash and 140-foot container battery. The message is, you need to survive to sell the battery.
1: And sell the battery she did, securing deals with Motorola and Nokia, back then leaders in the mobile phone space. An IPO followed, then a major investment from Berkshire Hathaway. With each step, the company grew and doubled down on research and development and bringing suppliers under their own roof.
8: What do you think the biggest structural advantage is that BYD has over its competitors?
2: Two things. One is technology. Till today, like, we have 120,000 R&D engineers. We invent 52 patents per day. The second is BYD have very strong vertical integration capability. What does this mean? It means like we can do innovation much faster. We can do cool stuff much more than any other people. That's the reason you saw BYD in the past 2 years. We have the sporty car called the Yangwang U9. We have 3,000 horsepower. That is the fastest car in the planet.
9: It's capable of well over 300 miles an hour.
10: This feels like China turning up and just saying, we'll have all the records. Thank you.
1: Sadly, BYD didn't let us race their hypercar to the Arc de Triomphe, but we did drive their latest luxury EV, the Denza Z9 GT.
11: Who do you see as your main competitor? Who is the brand that you're really competing with in this premium segment now with the Denza Z9?
2: On the all the cool technology in this car, yeah. I did not see any competition here.
1: Given the company's origins, it's no surprise that the car maker's key feature might be its battery. The range is long and the charge is fast, far faster than anything else on the market if done through their planned system of flash chargers. Fisher says it remains to be seen how quickly BYD can roll those chargers out and whether their new cars will beat the competition in the field. But there's little doubt that their tech is impressive.
6: When you think about their advantage in batteries that they've managed to produce, it does seem kind of like incredible. They've come out with the golden egg. They've done it incredibly quickly with the best technology at the best price.
1: What's more, the new car has the profile of a Porsche and the horsepower of a Bugatti, all at the price of a Subaru Outback, but only in China. Here in France, it runs about €115,000 or $135,000.
2: So with this one, it can be true. It's 0 to 100 kilometer, 2.7 seconds.
11: 2.7.
1: Not all of BYD's vehicles target the luxury space. The lowest cost model in the UK, where Chinese cars now account for 1 in every 10 new vehicles sold, goes for under £19,000 or about $25,000. Cheap, but not the cheapest. Nor is that the goal, according to BYD's special advisor, Alfredo Altavia.
8: What do you say to regulators and consumers? How do you convince them that BYD isn't just a low-cost disruptor?
12: BYD has never been and will never be a low-cost player in any segment. Our main selling argument is value for money.
1: Altavia came to BYD after a career as an executive with the competition. As the former head of Fiat Chrysler's European operations, he was a close aide to former CEO Sergio Marchionne and was considered a top contender to take over his role.
8: What are the real ambitions of BYD in Europe? Is it volume or is it positioning in the premium segment or something else?
12: I want to answer with our volume target because you will not believe me. But certainly, we want to be one of the key players in this industry on a global scale.
8: If you were an auto executive at a European legacy car maker right now, as you were once, how worried would you be?
12: Quite worried.
8: About 1 million units sold last year overseas or international sales.
2: Mm-hmm.
8: 1.5 million is the number that I've seen for 2026.
2: Yes.
8: Are you on track to meet that, to beat that?
2: Yeah, easily.
8: Easily beating 1.5 million this year.
2: Yes, easily, yeah.
1: In recent weeks, the war in Iran and the soaring fuel prices that have come along with it have added new momentum to electric vehicle demand. China's exports of EVs and hybrids soared to a record high in March, with BYD leading the way. But for all the optimism about international growth, the company has faced major challenges in its largest market, back home in China.
8: I want to talk about the here and now in the Chinese market. How would you characterize the current state of the Chinese auto market?
2: Chinese auto market is super competitive.
8: BYD recently posting a roughly 20% drop in year-on-year profit, the first time since 2021. Is that as bad as it gets, do you think?
2: No, it's nothing. Because because you need to understand the scenario behind, we are price war and competing with an EV car. Because everything we do, the next day our company will copy. But then for BYD now, we bring another protection river, is our flash charging technology, the second generation blade cell. So this we call the protection river. I think it will keep our competition several years behind us.
8: Are you seeing signs of recovery in the Chinese market?
2: Yes. And the second, the market in China in Q4, Q1 is not good because all the subsidy, even we have a small portion left, is 100% gone.
1: Recent moves to wind down government support are a headwind for China's EV makers. But Fisher says subsidies haven't been the only driver of their rise, especially in BYD's case.
5: How much of BYD's success is down to Chinese government support over the years?
6: There was the investigation from the European Union about which specific automakers were getting the most subsidies and therefore what tariffs they should achieve. BYD was actually on the lower end of the spectrum than some of those. I think what the Chinese government have done and what some people look as maybe I would be jealous of it is that they aligned everything they were doing. They had an automotive plan, they got involved with the metals and mining, they provided the subsidies. Some of this was about oil independence and some of this was about winning the automotive industry, right? This is a massive part of GDP in many countries and they've done that successfully. So I don't look at the Chinese and feel like they've done anything massively wrong. I actually feel like we've been a bit naive as policymakers in Europe and places like that.
5: Some critics may look at BYD's success and the success of other Chinese automakers in Europe and in other markets outside of China and say this is a classic example of China shifting excess capacity to other markets. Would that be a fair criticism?
6: I think it's a fair criticism. We see it across industries. China obviously has leverage, and you've seen that in the negotiations where they've tariffed different countries. Maybe the French keep them out of their subsidies, and then they get hit with tariffs back on brandy or something like that. So fundamentally, consumers want the cheapest products and the best ones, and the Chinese have managed to achieve that.
0: Coming up, the IMF was created before World War II was even over in order to provide stability for the global economy. Can it still get the job done in a very different world 80 years later?
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14: Weather pattern turns cloudy and wetter, unfortunately, just in time for the Memorial Day weekend. Increasingly cloudy tonight, 50. Clouds and 60 to 65 tomorrow. Rain moves in tomorrow night, lows near 50. Rainy, breezy, and cool Sunday, highs only 55 to 60. Rain ends as showers Monday afternoon, the highs for Memorial Day, 65 to 70. I'm Rob Carolyn with your holiday weekend forecast on Bloomberg 92.9.
15: And I'm Ed Kalenge in the Bloomberg Newsroom. Here are some of the stories we're watching. Director of National Intelligence Tulsi Gabbard, whose anti-war view spurred tension with the White House, says she is resigning from the post to help her husband confront a bone cancer diagnosis. Gabbard notified President Trump during an Oval Office meeting of her decision, and her last day is expected to be June 30th. Well, she said this in a resignation letter that she posted to social media. Gabbard, a longtime skeptic of American involvement in overseas wars, had seemed increasingly out of step with the White House as the president launched two military campaigns against Iran and ordered a raid to capture Venezuela's President Nicolas Maduro. Secretary of State Marco Rubio said Friday that slight progress was made during talks with Iran as Pakistan's army chief traveled to Tehran in a renewed effort to mediate a peace deal, and uncertainty loomed over whether war will resume.
16: There's been some progress. I wouldn't exaggerate it. I wouldn't diminish it. There's more work to be done, but look, yeah, there's been some, you know, and that's a good sign. I'm glad they said that. We're not there yet.
15: Rubio spoke days after President Trump said he was holding off on a military strike against the Islamic Republic because serious negotiations were underway. Trump has been threatening for weeks that the ceasefire reached in mid-April could end if Iran does not make a deal with shifting parameters for striking such an agreement. The United Arab Emirates has made a more concerted push for an end to the Iran war in recent days, joining Saudi Arabia and Qatar and urging President Trump to give negotiations a chance. The conversations were prompted by the country's fears that any retaliation from Tehran, if hostilities resume, will plunge Gulf economies into chaos. In separate calls with Trump, leaders of the three U.S. allies said military action won't achieve America's longstanding goals with Iran. The White House did not immediately respond to a request for comment. The Friday numbers on Wall Street, the Dow, it gained 294. NASDAQ was up 50. The S&P added 27. The 10-year Treasury yield stands at 4.55%. The 2-year Treasury yield standing at 4.12%. Checking oil, West Texas Intermediate is at $96.88. That's up 0.5%. And Brent crude is at $88.17. That is up 0.4%. 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I'm Ed Kalenge. 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
0: This is a story about being fit for purpose. As the IMF met in Washington, its mission of providing global financial stability has never been more important. But one of the fund's key participants expressed doubts about whether it's up to it, whether it is still fit for its very important purpose.
35: I think we need to step back and look at the IMF and World Bank, their core missions. We cannot have these kind of elite beliefs that get in the way.
36: An awesome force of 1,000 planes and gliders thrusts deep into France to drop...
0: That core mission for the IMF and the World Bank was crafted back in 1944 in the White Mountains of Bretton Woods, New Hampshire, less than a month after Allied troops helped turn the tide in World War II by storming the beaches of Normandy. 80 years later, the world is a very different place, and the wars that multilateral organizations like the IMF are contending with are now in places like Iran and Ukraine.
37: Even if the war ends tomorrow, it would take quite some time for the recovery to kick in.
1: War is, in any circumstances, the worst outcome.
2: There are reasons to really worry about the upside inflation risks from the war in Iran.
3: The IMF and the World Bank, I mean, these were institutions that were created even before the end of the Second World War with the basic idea that if countries can work together and cooperate on the economic and the financial front, and we can have stability in the world, then we would have less wars. Clearly, that is being tested at this current moment.
4: Until she joined the Harvard Economics faculty last